$1 million, what would you do? And the answer from the prospect, potential employee, I would quit and I would climb the highest peaks around the world. Well, let's just say he didn't get the job. Ken Griffin wanted him to say how he climbed the next mountain at Citadel instead. And I thought about that. I thought about that. And questions that we ask, of people that we're looking to bring on at Markowski Investments as we continue to grow, as we continue to add offices. And the thing I ask and the thing I ascertain, again, it's things that I look for. Just go something like this. If you had the opportunity, okay, you had the opportunity, imagine me talking to someone that wants to join Markowski Investments, wants wants to join us, wants to eventually have us take over their book of business. We have to be very, very careful. Our reputation is, again, it's my name. It's my name. It's Markowski Investments. So I said, yeah, if you had the opportunity, if you had the opportunity to make an investment for our clients that was a sure thing, guaranteed to go up, you knew you had information, I don't care if it's inside information, any other dubious means, but you know this was going to make our clients a fortune, would you do it? Would you do it? Knowing as well, I threw this in there as well, knowing that there is no way, no how, that you could be caught or prosecuted. What do you do? What do you do? Listen, the answer better be no. It's very simple. Once you start cutting corners, once you start doing things that are not right, it's a slippery slope. And if you're willing to do that, knowing that you're going to make a fortune, knowing that, you know, you're doing it by dubious means, you know it's illegal, but there's no way that you're going to get caught, it's not going to be the last time. There's lots of ways you can look at life. Lots of ways you can look at life. We at my company, we look at things via, we don't look at things through a worldly perspective. We look at things through an internal, eternal perspective. This world is going to come and go. I have more important things that I'm worried about. Again, eternal perspective. Always striving to do the right thing. Never cutting corners. People, they make all sorts of bargains with themselves throughout life, looking for shortcuts, whatever it may be. We don't do that. We never will. And it's the same thing with, I'm going to be honest, it's the same thing when we bring clients on board. Yeah, we say no a lot. We reject a lot of people. And we don't reject people based upon the size of their portfolio. We want quality individuals to be a part of our family. Oh, yeah. We turned down plenty of people that it's not worth it, because they'll turn around. It's a type of people that would want us if the opportunity presented itself to, would want us to do something dubious or illegal if it's just going to increase their bottom line. I'm going to give you a hypothetical. Hypothetical. I'm giving you air quotes right now. Years and years ago, meeting with
potential

0: client, tens of millions of dollars, and presents to me that very scenario that I present, similar scenario that I present to people that want to come on board. And again, this is years ago. This would have most certainly would have benefited Markowski Investments. My God, my bottom line. But I'm going to have to start. I'm going to have to start doing dubious things. What? So I can get ahead in the here and now. People, we should all be trying to get ahead for eternity, not just the here and now. You know, we do live. There's no doubt about it. We do live in this material world, and people are caught up in it. I see it all the time. I see young people going into debt to have a certain pair of shoes that they can't afford or a pocketbook that they can't afford, taking pictures of their food online, all this, you know, have to present myself on social media in a certain way. There's a line in a song by the Police, Spirits in the Material World. It's a rhetoric of failure. That's what it's about. We don't judge anyone here at Markowski Investments by their wallets, what they do. Like I said, there's no velvet rope at Markowski Investments. We do not have a bouncer outside our door with an earpiece. Ah, this one's not good enough. I'm sorry. This one's portfolio is not large enough. We don't do that. That's the wrong approach in our belief system at Markowski. It separates us from everybody else. We don't buy into that. No, neither should you. Neither should you. I watch it all the time. Again, constantly onboarding new people, trying to help them out, trying to point them in the right direction. There's more to life than that. And again, I can go back in time, my friends. Again, I learned a lot. I learned a lot in the mid-1990s working on Wall Street. I've written extensive columns inside the asylum where that's what they wanted to do. They would basically try to figure out who their employees were, what they could get them to do, who would have no problem whatsoever being ethically, let's say, flexible. And they really didn't want to have anything to do with people that turned that away. I've told the story here. And this was a life-changing moment for my brother and I, where we get called in to the boss's office, well, our sales manager's office. We think we're doing an outstanding job managing our clients' money, bringing in new business to the firm, handling all of our clients properly. Get a call into the boss's office, you know, bring your book of business. And back in the day, this is all handwritten pages. Starts leafing through our boss, sell this, move this, do that. Nah, we're going to, you know, you do all that. Look at the commissions you're going to do. We're going to go to Ferrari dealership this weekend. And it's just like that devil on the shoulder pushing us. And I'm like, I don't understand. No, pushing back. And trust me, was I scared? Yeah, I was scared. It's my boss. Boss, but we didn't give in. We proceeded to get thrown out of his office, screaming at us, spit coming out the side of his mouth, basically telling us we would never really make it in this business. Making fun of the suits that we had on because they weren't $1,000 suits at the time. I was still wearing secondhand suits at that point in time. I was, you know, bartending, waiting tables on the weekend, looking to make ends meet. We wanted to do things the right way. No, they wanted it in the here and now. And quite frankly, that's what 98% of the schlock brokers in the office wanted as well. That's, you know, again, that's the here and now. That's our material world. We want clients that want to live in the eternal world, eternal perspective. Everything in life that has meaning, value, and worth involves work, time, and effort. We don't take shortcuts here. Don't have to. There's a right way and a wrong way. This is who we are. So we are. And again, every week here on this show, every week on this 26 years, I invite people, go to our website at watchdogonwallstreet.com. 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We haven't changed. 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
1: 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It happens when people come together. Sit down, talk, stay a while. That connection has been broken. Yup, incredibly efficient, increasingly empty. 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
3: 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Since most chronic diseases have inflammation, our optimized curcumin seems to be a perfect addition to any nutritional program. It makes sense to me that preventing or reducing inflammation is a key component to our overall health. The Mayo Clinic found that curcumin can decrease swelling and inflammation, has antioxidant properties, and research suggests that curcumin can prevent cancer, or at least slow the spread of cancer, and in many instances make chemotherapy more effective. It protects our healthy cells even from radiation. 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

0: Tiki Wall Street's liars, crooks, and cheats out behind the woodshed. 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
1: Welcome back. Dishonest money dwindles away, but he who gathers money little by little makes it grow. Where did I get that from? Again, little quiz, see if you can figure that out. Anyway, we are in a situation I've been warning about for decades here at the Watchdog. I'm also showing Markowski Investments. Nothing has ever really been done. There was a couple points in time where I thought we had a shot. Really thought we had a shot. This is, you know, this is post, well, it's turn of the century, okay? Turn of the century moving forward. I think we had a shot during when Obama was president, and he had the standoff with John Boehner, and they put together that committee to try to deal with wasteful spending, and they ended up punting. Both Democrats and Republicans couldn't get together on it. And here we are, where our debt has topped 100% of GDP. Our debt has topped 100% of GDP. We're on our way to breaking the record that was set in the wake of World War II. Now, did you hear this story? Anybody been talking about this on the business networks, on the cable news networks, or are they more caught up in other nonsense? Because this, people, is one of the more consequential things that you're dealing with right now as far as your finances are concerned. This is the reason why. This is the reason why your groceries are so expensive. This is the reason why everything is that much more expensive. We keep printing money that we don't have. The Berkshire Hathaway annual meeting, the new CEO, Greg Abel, actually obviously concerned about this, talking about compounding inflation at 8 to 9% as a terrifying scenario. Yeah, Greg, you know, I don't manage a portfolio like Berkshire, that's for sure. But we've been dealing with this for a very long time. It's part of our process at Markowski Investments. Everyone's situation, all of our portfolios are unique and different. I don't run a hedge fund. That's not my game, nor would I ever want that to be my game, because that's exactly what it is. Everyone's situation is unique and different, and portfolios look quite different, quite frankly, when people are obviously looking to retire, getting close to retirement, all sorts of things that factor in. But the process, our rules of the road, always remain the same. Knowing we have to deal with this, there's no set 60-40 portfolio. Now, this crap that all the other firms are pushing out there. You want some reality, people? It's really simple. Find the best safe yield you can find. Compounding is the royal road to riches. The royal road to riches. Play with a compounding calculator. Here's another one, okay? And I know this sounds simplistic, and I've said this countless times here on the program. Don't lose money. Don't lose. Don't lose money. Now, again, when I mean lose money, you cannot take massive losses, man. Massive losses set you back years. And yeah, we have to deal with it all the time with new clients coming in from all over the place. That's how we got started, helping people that were getting ripped off by all the boiler rooms back in the day. That portfolio that's down 50% needs to recover 100% just to get back to where you were. This is why you have to manage risk in your portfolio. You never let risk lead to ruin. Meaning what? You're investing like you're wealthy. There's a significant difference between people who are rich and people who are wealthy. Rich people run out of money. Wealthy people pass on generational wealth. And you don't have to be the CEO of a company or a founder of some major tech company in order to pass wealth down throughout generations. It's totally possible. Rich people run out of money. Wealthy people pass it down for generations. Invest like you're wealthy. You buy assets on sale. Simple concept, I know. One of the most simple concepts out there that people just can't seem to get their arms around. The buy low, sell high. Every time a market sells off, you get collective freakouts everywhere. It's the end of the world as we know it. But guess what? It's only going to happen one time. Every calamity that we have faced, we have dove in head first looking for value. 2008, 2009, again, one of the greatest value opportunities I have ever seen. When I'm with my brothers, we sit back and I say, yeah, man, you remember how inexpensive everything was back then? How cheap everything was? What the great value was? You take advantage of those situations. And of course, going along with this, okay, you have to be patient. You have to be patient with what you're doing. And you have to stand in the face. You got to have a little courage. Stand in the face of the chattering classes and all the nonsense that's out there. Have to take another break. WatchdogOnWallStreet.com. 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We'll be back.
2: Here's your LEX 18 Storm Tracker forecast. This afternoon, clouds will clear out, giving way to more sun. It is a beautiful one, with temperatures pressing up to about the mid-70s. We stay dry tonight with a mostly clear sky and lows down to the mid-50s. For Sunday and Mother's Day, we'll start with mostly sunny skies, temperatures warming to the mid-70s again. Later in the evening, a few showers will trickle through, but it is not a big rain. I'm meteorologist Emily McKinney on Lexington's news, traffic, and weather station, 97.3 FM, WVLK.
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1: In case you haven't figured it out yet, okay, this program is not designed. It's not designed with, obviously, modern features where, you know, I'm here to give people dopamine hits. Yeah, we understand what these people want to hear, and you keep feeding them that because it makes them feel better about themselves. No, that's not what the show is all about. Many times, I'm sure, we make a lot of people some of the things that we cover here on the program. We slay a lot of dragons, go after conventional wisdom, which is always poison here on the program. And to say the least, give frank speech, and we make people feel uncomfortable. And I don't care. I don't care. Quite frankly, I like it. I like it when people challenge me. My friends challenge me. Challenge ideas. There's nothing wrong with that. There's a word for it. There's a Greek word for it. I talked about it here on the program. It's called parousia. And basically, it's translated as frank speech, or courage of speech, or freedom of speech. Actually, the act of speaking candidly and without fear, even at personal risk. Why? Because the thing that we should always be striving for, we are all responsible for, and we should all sacrifice for, even if it hurts us, the sake of truth and the common good. It's about speaking truthfully with a sense of responsibility. Oftentimes, challenging power or authority. Again, we've basically, in our today's day and age, we've divided ourselves into different camps. You're on this team or you're on that team. And when you challenge that, people get upset. I could care less. That's in the Bible, it's mentioned where the apostles spoke about their faith, even in the face of persecution. We need more of this in our world today, and we don't have it. We don't have it. Again, you need to understand, you know, the nonsense that you're watching on TV. They're basically actors and actresses playing a part on TV. They're told what to say. And that's how they keep you tuned in. That's how they watch it. I've explained this to you. I used to go on all of the programs. I was there in the green rooms. I was there watching people before they went on their bit or their show, working out their argument before they went on. Like it's that movie, like professional wrestlers would work out. It's not real, okay? To quote Donnie Brasco's The Fugazi. It's a fugazi that helps them, doesn't help you. They want us at each other's throats. This is why, you know, I tell people, you have to venture out. You have to venture out of your bubble. And many times it might be your feed on X or social media. Are you getting the same thing again and again and again and again and again? Well, then, you know, you probably want to start looking and getting other perspectives. You might want to start reading some newspapers and various different things from around the globe. It's all by design. You do understand that. They know you. There's a profile that of you online. They know how they want you to react to certain things. They know how to push your buttons. So don't think it's good, like I said, maybe to venture out of your bubble. Try to learn a little bit about the people that you're arguing with on the other side. Not to say that they're right, but at least try to understand what their perspective is, as frustrating as that may be. Again, you know, this world we're living in right now. Yeah, I'm not a fan of this. I warned about this. I don't like what social media has done to this country. I don't. I can't stand to throw on these programs watching people yelling and screaming at each other, never getting to any real point. Same thing again and again, blah, blah, blah, blah. It's nonsense. It's nonsense, and I try to get across here on the program, we're the loser. We're the biggest losers here, people. Our taxes continue to go up. We continue to go further into debt. We have so many problems here in this country that are not being addressed. Congress doesn't even do its basic functions anymore. They don't pass budgets. They're basically influencers is all they are. They make money for themselves. What exactly do they do? I don't know. We need to reclaim that as a society. Venture out of your bubble. Don't be afraid to speak out. And again, don't be afraid to listen either. Have to take a break. WatchdogOnWallStreet.com. 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
1: All right. I got to deal with that viral story, about the J.P. Morgan banker, the female banker, and what she was accused of and everything that was going down with that. And people actually asked me, so yeah, you didn't talk about it on your podcast. Why you weren't all over that? Because I saw the complaint and I didn't buy it. I didn't buy it. And as it turns out, I was right. I was right. I didn't buy any of it. It was absolutely ridiculous. Like I said, it reminded me of that movie Horrible Bosses, except it was to the next level. Okay? It was like Jennifer Aniston from the movie Horrible Bosses. To the next level. I was like, this is not real. They're talking. Now, with that being said, again, would it have surprised me if it turned out to be? No, it wouldn't have either. I didn't buy it, but it wouldn't have surprised me because, again, there is a lot of dysfunction. There's a lot of dysfunction on Wall Street. I witnessed it firsthand. I worked there. Witnessed it firsthand. Again, I talked about that. You know, you start doing the wrong thing. You start, lack of better for Breaking Bad, okay? You start Breaking Bad. You end up doing drugs. You get into bad behaviors, drinking. And again, a lot of it there is just to dull your senses, to dull your conscience. I watched it firsthand. And I'm here to tell you. If you know, deals are done on Wall Street where females were treated completely inappropriately by the company or the people you wanted to do the deal with. And again, they're told to suck it up and go home. Again, it's about the bottom line, right? These are publicly traded companies. They're there to get their bonuses. They're there to make the bottom line. They have a fiduciary duty to the shareholders. Who cares about the employees? They got to suck it up. Again, I can't work like that. I don't want to be around that. It makes me sick to my stomach. That's why I left. One of the reasons why I left. But again, people, what's happening? All over, you're using this deepfakes and AI to make videos of this lady who was wrongfully accused. And I mean, this is a mom. This is a mom. I don't know what type of human being. I don't get this. You're going to take the likeness of someone that was wrongfully accused and make all of these videos of them because you think it's cute or funny because you can get some hits and put some money in your pocket? Who are we? How did we get to this point in time? How is this okay? Again, at some point in time, we're going to have to rein this in, people, because, again, we're clawing at each other. We're clawing at each other, and I want it to stop. WatchdogOnWallStreet.com. WatchdogOnWallStreet.com. We'll be back.
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2: How did I lose weight? 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
1: All right. If I was to ask you, I said, if you had the opportunity and I was to give you $67.5 million back in 1979, and you had a choice, you could either buy the LA Lakers or just take that $67.5 million and put it into the S&P, what would you do? Now, again, all right, I know, a lot of fun owning the Lakers. I get all that. I'm just making a point that it was $10 billion, your value of the Lakers today, on that $67.5 million investment. The Lakers are worth $10 billion today. If you took that $67.5 million and you put it into the S&P the same time, that's $13.7 billion. Why am I bringing this up? Well, I want to talk again about the casinoification. Is that an actual thing I can come up with of this country? What I'm seeing happen right now, seeing people getting, you know, wiped out in prediction markets on Robinhood and all of these other, you know, vehicles out there to try to make money quickly, try to get rich quick. There's an old saying about, again, saving and investing and going through life. And they said, imagine playing Monopoly and never buying any assets or investments that generate any sort of income. You just go around the board collecting $200, giving your money to the rich and trying to stay out of jail. And the meme is, it's how most people live their lives. Not anymore. People are taking that $200 and rather investing it properly. They're throwing caution to the wind and they're throwing it into the prediction markets or trying to trade, basically gambling that money away. You know, Warren Buffett had the Berkshire Hathaway shareholder meeting, basically saying that the casino has gotten very attractive to people right now. More people in the casino. He describes a market as like a church with a casino attached. He said people can move between the church and the casino, but there are more people in the church and more people in the casino, but the casino's gotten very attractive. And it has. It has. I looked at some of the numbers again. They put warnings on, like, you know, packs of cigarettes, and they warn you about certain things. Right now, you got Kalshi and Polymarket that are out there. 67% of the profits on Polymarket go to just 0.1%. Not 1%, 0.1% of the accounts. That's 2,000 accounts, netted a total of nearly $500 million. There's 1.6 million Polymarket accounts that have traded since November 2022. There are at least 2.3 million accounts on the site. And it's the same thing for the other ones. Why? Well, I can't get my arms around this. You have such a little, such a tiny, itsy bitsy, tiny chance of getting this stuff right. You honestly think you're going to beat Polymarket? You don't think that they know what they're doing when they collect their VIG? You don't think that these big investment firms out there, you don't think that they can drink your milkshake? They can. Again, that's the old from There Will Be Blood, Daniel Day-Lewis. I have a straw. It goes all the way across the room into your milkshake. I drink your milkshake. I drink it all up. It's designed for them to drink your milkshake. And yet you still want to do it? I don't get it. I don't get it. If you do things the right way, and you go out and you work your butt off and you save and you build wealth the right way, you're going to become wealthy anyway. Yet you're going to throw caution to the wind and think that you're smarter than the big trading houses that are out there? Really? If you were so good at what you do, you'd be working at Goldman Sachs. You'd be working at Citadel. You'd be working a trader at these big firms. But you're not. Okay? You're watching some schmuck on a YouTube video telling you about his trading prowess. Are you kidding me? You believe that nonsense? You're better than that. You're smarter than that. Hey, listen. Okay? I get it. Okay? I've been in this business for a long time. Greed and fear set the trap. Always do. Greed and fear set the trap. And man, oh man, do they make these various different Kalshi and Polymarket and Robinhood. Oh, they make these things look like it's simple. It's easy. It's no problem. It's nothing new. The advertisements back in the 1990s, younger people should go on YouTube and watch some of these things. You had kids getting grounded from helicopter use from DLJ Direct. You had tow truck drivers owning their own island. E-Trade, money coming out the wazoo. I can go on and on and on. Oh, sure. Oh, yeah. Look at all the bells and whistles we got. We got all this stuff. And oh, you're going to instantly be a wonderful trader. You're not. You're not. You're not even in my world, for crying out loud. I'll clean your clock. And that's not what I do for a living. Some point in time, people, you have to grow up. You have to grow up and you have to start thinking about building wealth. Watchdogonwallstreet.com. Watchdogonwallstreet.com. Don't go anywhere. We'll be back.
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2: How did I lose weight? 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
3: Almost. almost free. I'm Carmen Roberts, Fox News. The remaining passengers aboard the Dutch cruise ship struck by the hantavirus will disembark tomorrow after it docks in Spain's Canary Islands. U.S. officials will be there waiting to assist the 17 American passengers.
4: There are still more than 100 people on that ship, but thankfully none of the remaining Americans have shown symptoms. According to the University of Nebraska Medical Center, which will have its national quarantine unit on standby to monitor the Americans, a new report from ABC News says that the CDC will not mandate quarantine for the American passengers. Prior to the virus's detection, the ship's operator says more than two dozen passengers from around the world, including the U.S., had already got off the boat and started traveling home. And because of that, health officials in at least six states now are tracking people who were on board or may have been exposed during international flights.
3: Fox's C.B. Cotton reporting. A frightening night in Denver as a Frontier Airlines jet struck and killed a pedestrian on the runway.
5: Frontier 4345, we're stopping on the runway. We just hit somebody. We have an engine fire.
6: Frontier 4345, I see that.
3: Officials say the person scaled a perimeter fence and dashed out onto the runway just as the plane was taking off at high speed.
7: The Denver airport also reporting that 12 people have been reported to have minor injuries. Five of them were transported to local hospitals. Audio from air traffic control captured the moment that a pilot reported the collision. He said there was an engine fire. Frontier says there was smoke in the cabin, but airport officials say the Denver Fire Department, they were able to quickly put that fire out.
3: Fox's Madeline Rivera reporting. No name released on the victim, but authorities don't believe that victim was an airport employee. 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
8: Here's your LEX 18 storm tracker forecast. This afternoon, clouds will clear out, giving way to more sun. It is a beautiful one, with temperatures pressing up to about the mid-70s. We stay dry tonight with a mostly clear sky and lows down to the mid-50s. For Sunday and Mother's Day, we'll start with mostly sunny skies, temperatures warming to the mid-70s again. Later in the evening, a few showers will trickle through, but it is not a big rain. I'm meteorologist Emily McKinney on Lexington's news, traffic, and weather station, 97.3 FM, WVLK.
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Mark Levin here. Our number, 877-381-3811, 877-381-3811. I should mention this, just in case, by the end of the program, it skips my memory for Friday evening. Happy Mother's Day to all the mothers out there. The mothers, the daughters, the sisters, the aunts, everybody who's a mother. God bless each and every one of you. You make a huge difference in the life of your children, I can tell you that. Or your spouse. You definitely do. I think about my mother every single day. And my father as well. And whatever success I have, or whatever I've become, hopefully mostly good, it's due to them. Due to them. The jobs report today was actually quite good. Unemployment's at 4.3%, 115,000 jobs added. And keep in mind, we're not adding federal government jobs. So that's a very good report. And I'm sure there's a lot more good to come. The S&P 500 today, at the highest level it's ever hit, ever. And things will start to break loose. Things will start to break loose. And the Dow's almost at 50,000, which is its record high. Why does that matter to you? Well, if you have a pension plan and a mutual fund, an IRA, a 401k, or what have you, it matters a lot. Not just for the rich and the billionaires, you know. And, of course, behind every company are what we call employees. That's important, too. Oh, yeah. Supreme Court of Virginia did what we discussed and what we thought they would do. And our friend Ken Cuccinelli came on and explained what he thought they would do as well. It was a 4-3 decision. Now, they might say 4 Republicans, 3 Democrats. The truth is, one of those Republicans had originally been appointed to a court of appeals by Mark Warner. And that judge who had been appointed by Mark Warner was then elevated to the Supreme Court. I think by Youngkin or by a Republican governor. So it's not exactly as it looks. And the bottom line is, in their decisions, very long decisions, 46 pages long, 30 of which were from the majority, and it was a pretty quick turnaround if you ask me, they said, while the Commonwealth is free by its lights to do the right thing for the right reason, the rule of law requires that it be done the right way. Under the Constitution of Virginia, the right way, quote, necessitates compliance with the requirements of a deliberately lengthy, precise, and balanced procedure, unquote. Quote, strict compliance with these mandatory provisions is required in order that all proposed constitutional amendments shall receive the deliberate consideration and careful scrutiny that they deserve. In this case, the court held, the Commonwealth submitted a proposed constitutional amendment to Virginia voters in an unprecedented manner that violated the intervening election requirement in Article 12, Section 1 of the Virginia Constitution. The violation irreparably undermines the integrity of the resulting referendum vote and renders it null and void. For this reason, the congressional district maps issued by the court in 2021, pursuant to Article 2, Section 6A of the Constitution of Virginia, remain the governing maps for the upcoming 2026 congressional election. Now, very, very important that the court upholds the state constitution. So immediately the Democrats said they're going to appeal to the United States Supreme Court. That's all blunder. That's all drama. Why? Several reasons. Number one, there's no federal issue. You don't just go to the U.S. Supreme Court because you don't like a decision by the state Supreme Court. They may try and manufacture one, but the fact is there is none. There is none.

0: Number two, the Supreme Court of the state has the final say over the interpretation of the state constitution. Number two. Number three, I cannot even think of a federal constitutional issue or violation of any kind. Because remember, Scamberger, the governor, was the one who was trying to disenfranchise millions of Republican voters in the state, not the other way around. And just so you know, the state is split 6-5 Democrat to Republican congressmen. That said, two of those Republican seats are tough seats. I hope they hold them, but it's not a sure bet. And so even under those circumstances, with a 6-5 Democrat majority, could become an 8-3 Democrat majority if the districts were left alone. It wasn't enough for the Democrats. The NAACP is very angry. But not just with Virginia. The Voting Rights Act decision by the court last Friday, a brilliant decision, the correct decision. You can make congressional districts, but you can't base them primarily on race. That's unconstitutional. Well, that makes sense, doesn't it? While some of the southern states that were under federal court order, the trial courts, the lower courts of the federal court, which have now been overturned by the U.S. Supreme Court, they're going back. That was the case of Louisiana, as a matter of fact. They made two Democrat districts that were majority black. They had been litigating that matter for years, and now they're going to eliminate one of them. Doesn't mean it won't be Democrat. It doesn't mean it won't be black, the representative, that is. It's just that the formation of the district cannot be based on race, one race or any race. Now, Alabama is taking a look at its seats. Mississippi has already moved to eliminate its race-based district. And when you take what I call defensive gerrymandering by Republican states against these Democrat states, the Democrats open quite a Pandora's box. And the reason's simple. The Democrats have been gerrymandering like this, based on race, based on disenfranchising Republicans, for years. And only a few states sought to fight back. Mostly Republicans sat on their hands. But they awakened a sleeping giant. These Republican states had more to gain by gerrymandering than the Democrat states that had already gerrymandered. That's what took place. And on top of that, as we've talked about before, and we talked about with Governor DeSantis at one point, the census under the Biden regime denied Republican states upwards of 7 seats, anywhere from 4-7 seats. And they later admitted it, that they made mistakes. So New York had too many seats, and some of the other states had too many seats. And come the census, there's been an even bigger depopulation of blue states and an increased population in red states. Florida could pick up 2 or 3 seats just through the census. Texas could pick up 1 or 2 seats just through the census. Tennessee may pick up 1 seat just through this. It just depends. But there aren't going to be many blue states picking up seats. So the gerrymandering, the Voting Rights Act, and the census are looking good for the Republicans. Now, don't get me wrong. That doesn't mean they can't lose the House of Representatives. The part about the census doesn't come until after 2030. And we could still have some kind of a wave, God forbid. I don't know. It depends if Republicans and conservatives have been dispirited by the woke right neo-fascists and their media and they're podcasters. We'll see who's more enthusiastic. I take nothing for granted. We always fight like we're behind, right? I'll be right back.
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0: Well, ladies and gentlemen, over the years, I've talked about the voluntary redistribution of wealth. What does that mean? When you buy a product or a service, you're voluntarily redistributing your wealth in exchange for that product or service. You're taking some of the wealth that you've created. You're exchanging it for something that somebody else has created. This is called commerce, or capitalism, if you rather. And commerce, as we've talked about, is a spontaneous form of human interaction. Nobody created it. No ideologue or philosopher, you know, this is my idea on how the world should work. This is how the world works. Socialism is a concoction. Marxism and ideology is a concoction. They're both very defective, impoverishing, and much worse. People have suffered horribly from both. So what you're seeing now in New York, as an example, in these blue states and blue cities, is more redistribution of wealth voluntarily. So you have this piece in the New York Post, and it could be anywhere in the country where you have left-wing politicians. New York leaders desperately try to stop billionaire bigs from fleeing city over Mondami. So Mondami has created the kind of redistribution of wealth that comes from a Marxist-Islamist mayor who wants to raise taxes and who wants to punish the wealthy no matter what they've created, no matter how many jobs they've created, no matter how many families they help feed, homes they help build, doesn't matter. Because Mondami is a Marxist-Islamist. He's an ideologue. None, facts are not relevant. Just ideology. That's all that's relevant. See, same with the Iranian regime. The ideology is the only thing that's relevant. That's why negotiations are really, in so many ways, fruitless. But I digress. New York leaders desperately try to stop billionaire bigs from fleeing the city over Mondami. Why? Why? Because as they leave, Citadel CEO Ken Griffin is worth $50 billion. Apollo Global Management honcho Mark Rowan. These are huge companies in the city of New York. And then they say you have that coupled with a silent wave, they call it, of businesses quietly quitting the city over its hostile environment, insiders told the Post. The burgeoning business bolt has prompted Andrew Murstein, founder of Medallion Financial Group, to launch a campaign dubbed Operation Boomerang to his peers back into the New York groove. This isn't about a campaign. This isn't about persuasion. This is about reality. If the top official in a city doesn't want you, or they just want to steal from you, you can go somewhere else where you're wanted, where you're embraced, where you're not going to be treated badly personally, and you're not going to be, you know, what you have created is not going to be attacked. You go from one place where the income tax is through the roof to another place where they don't even have an income tax. That's a no-brainer, especially if you're a billionaire and a businessman who's created all this wealth. Right? Mondami's outspoken tax the rich. Well, long inspired concerns that fat cats would rather get out of Dodge than live under a socialist mayor. 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What's a fat cat? 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It's amazing. 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You like your iPhone. Many of you can't live without it. You stare at it all day, right? Right? And I go down the list. Certain pharmaceuticals that are crucial have to be invented where tens of billions of dollars are invested in capital and research and development to find out, you know, how to address certain types of illnesses. It takes time. It's very difficult. So somebody becomes a billionaire from that, perhaps. So what? That's okay. I mean, the point of the matter is, the wealthiest entity in this country, if measured by the amount of money it accumulates, is government. It's not even close. The biggest robber barons in government are the politicians, because they have the power to vote, to take your money, to spend it, to borrow us into debt. They're the ones who have far more power than any billionaire or any collection of billionaires. That's the truth. I'll be right back.
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3: Here's your LEX 18 storm tracker forecast. This afternoon, clouds will clear out, giving way to more sun. It is a beautiful one, with temperatures pressing up to about the mid-70s. We stay dry tonight with a mostly clear sky and lows down to the mid-50s. For Sunday and Mother's Day, we'll start with mostly sunny skies, temperatures warming to the mid-70s again. Later in the evening, a few showers will trickle through, but it is not a big rain. I'm meteorologist Emily McKinney on Lexington's news, traffic, and weather station, 97.3 FM, WVLK.
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1: All right, let's see here. The strangest thing really is certain podcasters, certain broadcasters. Little old me, Mr. Producer, with 14 and a half million radio listeners, over 5 million followers on X, millions of viewers on Fox. Little old me. Why are they so upset with me, Mr. Producer? The morning schmo and Mrs. Schmo. I don't understand. I've left the morning schmo and Mrs. Schmo alone. He's reached out to me, very nicely, by the way. So I've left him alone. He wanted to meet for coffee. He wanted to build a relationship. I never did that. Maybe that's why he's angry. And yet, Mr. and Mrs. Schmo completely failed at radio. They said they were taking a short break to redo their program and so forth, and they never came back. The morning schmo wanted to be on Fox. That didn't work out. So now he's on MSNBC, a.k.a. MS Now, where he's a big fish in a little pond. Fox and Friends literally slaughter MS Now and CNN combined. Because it's a good show, Fox and Friends. They got great hosts. I don't know why he's mad at me. I never mentioned him. When's the last time I mentioned the guy, Rich? I don't think in a long time, right? Then we have Piers Morgan. I don't even know Piers Morgan, except to know that he's a weirdo. And that he platforms anti-Semites, and he platforms people who hate America, platforms people who promote Nazism and stuff of that sort. All of a sudden, he comes out of the shadows. And there's Megyn Kelly. Wow, she's had more positions than, I better not say it, but I might. She's lashing out at everybody. Trump, Ben Shapiro, me. I can't even keep track. Could it be she's getting older? I don't know what the problem is. I just don't know. Of course, there's Tucker. I get that one. That's been going on for a year or so, on and off. I mean, just because he hates me and my faith and my ancestry and all the rest, but he hates Christians and he goes on. You know the whole story there. It's just very weird, don't you think, folks? Very weird. Little old me. A boomer. Here's the other thing. Most of you don't spend time on the internet. You know, you might spend a little time. Maybe you order Amazon. You want to read your favorite news site. That kind. There's some people there 24/7, Rich. They're there all day long. Are they not? All day long. And they try to determine who the influencers are. They're very powerful through things called ratios and how many views there are and so forth and so on. Here's the problem. The whole world isn't on the internet. There are other means of communications. Great radio. Radio is an example. Television, network TV is an example. Cable TV is an example. Print media is another example. And of course, yes, the internet is an example. But some people who have failed at TV, failed at radio, failed at being comics, or whatever it is. You can get a microphone, pretty much. That's all you need, not much. And do a podcast. Now, there are great podcasts. We do a simultaneous podcast, and we have our Liberty's Voice podcast. A lot of our affiliates have great podcasts, too, so I'm all for it. Don't get me wrong, please. That's not what I'm saying. But for some people, that's all they have. And so they try to build that up, which is great. But unfortunately, the business plan now is, in order to get as many viewers as you can, and to sustain that day after day, you've got to be as outrageous, racist, bigoted, anti-Christian, anti-Jew, you name it, as you possibly can. Why? Because you don't care who's listening. You don't care who your audience is. You don't care if it's tribesmen in some mountain village in Pakistan. In fact, that seems to be the focus audience now. Some of these people have their statements being played by Iranian state-run TV, by Qatari state-run media, by Putin's media, Pakistan's media, and in China, that's the big one with all the people there. And so that's now the focus. I get this question all the time from you folks. How did so-and-so change? It's money. Remember what Rush used to say? Follow the money. Now, some of them become believers in these sort of extremists and radical ideologies. No question about that. Follow the money. Somebody you thought you knew, you don't know anymore. Now, the great thing about radio, the great thing about talk radio specifically, and our fantastic affiliates with their platforms and so forth and so on, that's not the business model. To be the biggest nut job possible. That's not the business model. Why? Because we know from research, you, the people in the radio audience, and especially in the talk audience, and especially in the conservative talk audience, you're smarter than the average bear. You. And again, that's why Rush said to me, always treat your audience with respect. There are also some rules when it comes to radio, like TV, about the language that you use. There's certain words you do not use. And you know what? That's a good thing. That's a really good thing. They're dropping F-bombs everywhere on the podcaster world and other words that I can't stand. And on the internet, words I don't even want to tell you the first initial or letter. I'm not going to do it. But it would make you blush. So, if you're going to own a radio station or radio stations, if you're going to manage a radio station or radio stations, if you're going to be a host on a radio station or radio stations, there are some requirements. You're simply not free to do truly grotesque things. You are free, and I am thankful for this, to share your opinion, your viewpoint, your faith, your policy objectives, to have a debate, to have a discussion. I mean, it's a wide range of things you can do. Really free speech. And conservative talk radio here, that's a big deal. But these are private enterprises. And they have licenses with the government. And neither the private enterprise nor these government regulations allow you to do certain things that are appalling. Not so in the other medium. Not so in the other medium. There's much more substance in talk radio. Much more substance. There are many more things that are discussed other than gossip, character assassination, and things of that sort. I am proud of terrestrial radio. Proud of it. I am proud of the people who own these stations. I am proud of the people who run these stations. And I am proud of my fellow hosts who are on these stations, providing something substantive, without being grotesque and vile, something your children can listen to. Nothing makes me prouder When somebody comes up to me, and I get it 3-4 times a week, and tells me when I was a kid, and I was in the car, and my dad or my mom or both had you on WABC or WLS or WBAP or whatever the station was. And I learned from you. I'm very honored by a gentleman who posted, somebody sent it to me. I got to track down his name and thank him. He's the director of Fox's Digital Politics, Mr. Producer. And he got on there today because somebody sent me this link. And he said, when I was young, I listened to Mark Levin in the car. It motivated me to go to law school. It then motivated me to get into media. And it encouraged me. And now he's got this position. I don't even know who he is. I'll have to find out. I don't think down the road you're going to have many people say, you know, I was really motivated when I was listening to Megyn Kelly dropping F-bombs every other second. Or Piers Morgan platforming defenders of Hamas. Or Tucker Carlson trashing Christians. I don't think you're going to hear a lot of people say, I was very motivated by that. At least not the people that we would want to be around, right? I don't think so. So I am very proud of this format. I'm very proud of the people who are involved in it. I'm very proud of the ownership, the management. I'm on over 400 stations. And I can vouch for every single one of them. And I know every single station I'm on. I'll be right back.
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0: Very exciting to have our friends Chapter with us. Very exciting, because I know they can help so many of you. I mean, tens of thousands of you. If you're turning 65 or you're older, then I know you're like me and you're getting bombarded with Medicare spam. And it's not just in the fall. It's annoying. It's confusing. Mailers, robocalls, ads, they'll target you everywhere you watch and listen. They'll claim different things. What we need going through this process is real, honest help from someone who's knowledgeable, right? That's why you need to call Chapter. Chapter. My friends at Chapter cut through the confusion and simplify the process. And you want to get a head start on this. That's the best way to get this under control and get the best plan you possibly can with Chapter. They want to make this stage of your life less stressful, starting with a Medicare plan that actually fits your needs. Now, what do they mean by that? They mean that covers your doctors, covers specialists, covers the prescriptions you need, all uniquely your medical care. What are the best ones in the whole country? You shouldn't wait until fall to find out this information. You shouldn't wait until the fall. You should find out now. Now, maybe some of you are saying, I already had somebody help me. 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All right. We are back. President Trump at the Lincoln Memorial reflecting pool yesterday. An ABC reporter, with this war going on, how come you're focused on this? Because this is a remarkable man that can focus on many things, and he's trying to improve our nation's capital because he loves the country and he wants to show it off. Cut two, go.
1: Mr. President, you are here against the backdrop of the war in Iran. Yeah. Why focus on all these projects right now?
2: You know why? Because I want to keep our country beautiful and safe. Beautiful also. This place was a disgusting place. It was Washington Monument, the Lincoln Memorial, and we had a terrible disgust. I don't know, you probably don't see dirt, but I do. And you walk down this pond, if you would have walked down, they'll tell you better than anybody. They had to take 11 or 12 truckloads of garbage out of that lake, out of that water, and it sat there for years like that. And that's not what our country is about. Our country is about beauty, cleanliness, safety, great people, not a filthy capital.
1: What is the status?
2: It's such a stupid question you ask. We're fixing up the reflecting pond to the Lincoln Memorial, the Washington Monument, and you say, why are you fixing it up? Because you can understand dirt maybe better than I can, but I don't allow it. This is one of the worst reporters. She's with ABC Fake News, and she's a horror show. She's saying, why would you bother fixing this up? Why would I bother taking 11 or 12 truckloads of filth out of the water in front of the Lincoln Monument? That's what made our country great. Beauty made our country. People made our country great. A question like that is a disgrace to our country.
0: It really is a disgrace. Here he is trying to do a million things at once. The guy is full of energy, whether it's foreign policy, domestic policy, or whether it's the beauty of our nation's capital and the safety of our nation's capital. Look at what he's done. And look at what he wants to do. Whether it's the ballroom, the reflecting pond, the Jefferson Memorial, the Washington Memorial, the Lincoln Memorial. I mean, what's to complain about? They complain about everything, the media and the left. They're crazy. And he's right. He wants things to look nice. He wants things so when you're in Washington, you feel good and you're safe. Isn't that a positive thing? Now, here's the deal. If it were the New Deal and the Depression, and it was Franklin Roosevelt, and he was spending tens of billions of dollars in today's dollars, hundreds and hundreds of billions of dollars, for people to paint murals, for people to wash the monuments, for people to build new monuments, for people to expand the White House to have a ballroom and so forth. Hey, isn't that great? Because that's what he did, things like that. That's great. Put people to work, did all these things. Here you have Donald Trump who's trying, in many cases, through the private sector with private funds, but nonetheless, who's trying to keep up the Capitol and the Capitol grounds and so forth and so. What's he supposed to do? Roll up into a ball in the corner because of what's going on in Iran or what's going on in some other part of the world? No. We're going to miss this man when he's gone. I'm telling you that right now. We're going to miss this man, which is why I defend him against the woke right, the Marxists, and the Islamists. Again, we can have disagreements that are legitimate, that are civil, that don't seek to undermine him and stab him in the back.
3: How did I lose weight? And I did lean right here. I did. I love this stuff. Listen, Brickhouse Nutrition been with me for a long time. So chatting with Miles, I'm up at like 235. True story. I never minded being 235, but you know what minded? My knees that were falling apart and my back. 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So 235 was a lot. I said, I got to lose some LBs, Miles. 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
5: Iran, it's your move. I'm Daria Albinger, Fox News. The U.S. is waiting on Iran as that nation's government reviews the latest U.S. peace proposal. And tensions remain high in the Strait of Hormuz.
6: The White House says that as they're waiting for this, the ceasefire is still holding at this time. There's also a lot of other military activity taking place. U.S. Central Command releasing footage of a U.S. fighter jet disabling two Iranian oil tankers trying to breach the American blockade. CENTCOM also says that American forces have redirected 58 commercial vessels and disabled four since April 13th. One senior British official telling Fox the HMS Dragon Type 45 destroyer now is in the Gulf. The UK's Ministry of Defense today says that the ship will support efforts to clear mines and protect ships.
5: That's Fox's Alex Hogan at the White House. CENTCOM says the ceasefire is still in place, but the U.S. naval blockade is going to remain in effect. The FAA is looking into the deadly incident last night at Denver International Airport. A Frontier Airlines flight taking off hit and killed a woman who authorities say trespassed onto the tarmac. More from Fox's Max Gordon.
7: Frontier Flight 4345 was hurtling down the runway, taking off for Los Angeles, when they struck a person who had gotten out onto the runway. Here's radio traffic right after the collision.
8: We just hit somebody. We have an engine fire.
7: Smoke was reported in the cabin, and passengers were evacuated via slides as a precautionary measure. The Airbus A321 was carrying 224 passengers and 7 crew members. Airport officials say they checked the fence line after the incident, finding it intact. The identity of the person, though, is still unknown. And the runway where the incident took place was shut down for a time so investigators could do their work. But according to airport officials, the accident scene has now been cleared and the runway is back open.
5: 12 passengers reported minor injuries. Some of them were taken to area hospitals. And that investigation into the incident continues. 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
9: Here's your LEX 18 storm tracker forecast. This afternoon, clouds will clear out, giving way to more sun. It is a beautiful one, with temperatures pressing up to about the mid-70s. We stay dry tonight with a mostly clear sky and lows down to the mid-50s. For Sunday and Mother's Day, we'll start with mostly sunny skies, temperatures warming to the mid-70s again. Later in the evening, a few showers will trickle through, but it is not a big rain. I'm meteorologist Emily McKinney on Lexington's News, Traffic, and Weather Station, 97.3 FM, WVLK.
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3: How did I lose weight? 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
0: 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Our number is 877-381-3811, 877-381-3811. 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Two brand new shows. Two killer shows, actually. And I hope you'll join us. I'll keep doing it as long as you want me to do it. Same with all these other things we're doing, right? I think now more than ever, we like-minded people, we need to stick together. All of our meetings are national town hall meetings, all of them. And so I hope you'll join me there.

0: How did I lose weight? And I did lean right here. I did. I love this stuff. Listen, Brickhouse Nutrition been with me for a long time. So chatting with Miles, I'm up at like 235. True story. I never minded being 235, but you know what minded? My knees that were falling apart and my back. I'm like, I don't know what, before I started really lifting, probably about 190. So 235 was a lot. I said, I got to lose some LBs, Miles. He said, Dan, we're going to sick our team of docs and researchers on it, and we're going to get you a really good product because I don't want to take a lot of these needles and stuff. 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
2: Iran, it's your move. I'm Daria Albinger, Fox News. The U.S. is waiting on Iran as that nation's government reviews the latest U.S. peace proposal, and tensions remain high in the Strait of Hormuz.
3: The White House says that as they're waiting for this, the ceasefire is still holding at this time. There's also a lot of other military activity taking place. U.S. Central Command releasing footage of a U.S. fighter jet disabling two Iranian oil tankers trying to breach the American blockade. CENTCOM also says that American forces have redirected 58 commercial vessels and disabled four since April 13th. One senior British official telling Fox the HMS Dragon Type 45 destroyer now is in the Gulf. The UK's Ministry of Defense today says that the ship will support efforts to clear mines and protect ships.
2: That's Fox's Alex Hogan at the White House. CENTCOM says the ceasefire is still in place, but the U.S. naval blockade is going to remain in effect. The FAA is looking into the deadly incident last night at Denver International Airport. A Frontier Airlines flight taking off hit and killed a woman who authorities say trespassed onto the tarmac. More from Fox's Max Gordon.
4: Frontier flight 4345 was hurtling down the runway, taking off for Los Angeles, when they struck a person who had gotten out onto the runway. Here's radio traffic right after the collision.
5: We just hit somebody. We have an engine fire.
4: Smoke was reported in the cabin, and passengers were evacuated via slides as a precautionary measure. The Airbus A321 was carrying 224 passengers and seven crew members. Airport officials say they checked the fence line after the incident, finding it intact. The identity of the person, though, is still unknown. And the runway where the incident took place was shut down for a time so investigators could do their work. But according to airport officials, the accident scene has now been cleared and the runway is back open.
2: 12 passengers reported minor injuries. Some of them were taken to area hospitals. And that investigation into the incident continues. 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
6: Here's your LEX 18 storm tracker forecast. This afternoon, clouds will clear out, giving way to more sun. It is a beautiful one, with temperatures pressing up to about the mid-70s. We stay dry tonight with a mostly clear sky and lows down to the mid-50s. For Sunday and Mother's Day, we'll start with mostly sunny skies, temperatures warming to the mid-70s again. Later in the evening, a few showers will trickle through, but it is not a big rain. I'm meteorologist Emily McKinney on Lexington's news, traffic, and weather station, 97.3 FM, WVLK.
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0: Why? How did I lose weight? And I did. Lean, right here. I did. I love this stuff. Listen, Brickhouse Nutrition been with me for a long time. So chatting with Miles, I'm up at like 2:35. True story, I never minded being 2:35, but you know what minded? 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

0: Terrible. Then back in California, Gavin Newsom spent hundreds of millions of dollars that California doesn't have when he passed Proposition 50 to gerrymander the state's congressional district, drawing Republicans out of office. Then he backed an effort in Virginia to do the same, even though moderate Democrat so-called fraud Abigail Scamster had become a specific campaign promise, overcame it, of course, last year not to gerrymander the districts. Now we know the Supreme Court ruling. We discussed that. Newsom cast Proposition 50 as a response to an effort to redraw congressional maps in Texas to favor Republicans by eliminating some of the Democrat seats. Never mind, the Department of Justice has advised that Texas seats drawn specifically to represent racial minorities were likely unconstitutional, meaning that it was likely they would have to redraw seats anyway, because many of their seats were drawn at the direction of courts as well for minority-majority districts. He didn't even wait for the Texas legislature to vote on its map before Proposition 50 was forwarded. He didn't even wait. After California voters passed Proposition 50, the sides were even. Texas had likely eliminated four Democrat seats. California likely eliminated the same number. That should have led to a truce. But Democrats couldn't help themselves, and they went to the extreme in Virginia, determined to seize control of the U.S. House in November, likely with the intent of impeaching President Donald Trump again, and I would add, destroying the court, our electoral process, and everything else they can. So Republican-run states that had stayed on the sidelines jumped in. Florida, for example. We spoke to Governor DeSantis, swiftly passed a new congressional map, likely to see four Democrats lose seats. Now the Democrat map in Virginia has been thrown out. And it goes on. That what the Democrats did and what they launched has damaged them. And I hope that's the case. I'll be right back.
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2: How did I lose weight? And I did. Lean, right here. I did. I love this stuff. Listen, Brickhouse Nutrition been with me for a long time. So chatting with Miles, I'm up at like 235. 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

0: folks, the week is officially over. The weekend begins right now. Don't forget Life, Liberty, and Levin tomorrow night, 8 p.m. Eastern. 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Set your DVRs. Have a beautiful, wonderful Mother's Day. We salute our armed forces, police officers, firefighters, emergency personnel, ICE, and our truck driver friends. We salute the men and women in Ukraine, the men and women in Israel, the men and women in Persia. That's right, Persia. And you, the American people. God bless each and every one of you. Good night, Spritey and Griffey and Pepsi and Smokey. Good night, Zelda and Gigi and Indy and Pat and Rory. Good night, Marty and Barney. We miss you all. Good night, Dad and Mom. We're holding down the fort. I hope you're proud of what we're doing here. Good night, Leo and Joe and Bernard. Good night, Teddy and Lou. And good night, all the rest of you patriots out there. Have a fantastic weekend, and I'll see you tomorrow night on Fox.
1: How did I lose weight? And I did. Lean, right here. I did. I love this stuff. Listen, Brickhouse Nutrition been with me for a long time. So chatting with Miles, I'm up at like 235. True story, I never minded being 235, but you know what minded? 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
3: U.S. allies on the move. I'm Deborah Valentine, Fox News. As tensions rise in the Strait of Hormuz, U.S. allies are sending forces to the region. Fox's Lucas Tomlinson is in Dubai, the United Arab Emirates, with details.
4: And a senior British official tells Fox the U.K. is getting in on the action, dispatching a Type 45 destroyer to the region. HMS Dragon, one of only three destroyers that are seaworthy right now for the Royal Navy. It has air defense capability but cannot launch land attack missiles like our destroyers fire those Tomahawk crews. Missiles. The U.S. has 74 destroyers, the U.K. just six. And the French have also sent their only aircraft carrier to the Red Sea after a recent transit through the Suez Canal. It's not clear what our ultimate destination is, but our jets could be welcomed to help open up the Strait of Hormuz and get some of the more than 1,500 commercial ships stranded in the Persian Gulf out.
3: U.S. forces disabled two Iranian tankers trying to run the blockade of Iranian ports, and CENTCOM says the blockade remains firmly in place. A trespasser struck and killed by a Frontier airline flight on the tarmac at Denver International Airport late Friday. Fox's Madeline Rivera reports.
5: The collision forcing the flight to abort takeoff as it was heading for Los Angeles. The FAA now out with a statement, and they say during departure from Denver International Airport to LAX, Frontier Airlines Flight 4345 struck a person on runway 17L. The Airbus A321 evacuated passengers using emergency slides. The incident occurred at approximately 11:30 p.m. local time. The FAA is investigating. In audio from air traffic control, a pilot can be heard reporting the incident and alerting about an engine fire. Frontier says there was smoke in the cabin, but airport officials say the Denver Fire Department quickly put that fire out. There were 224 passengers and seven crew members on board.
3: No identity yet on the person killed. 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
5: Here's your LEX 18 Storm Tracker forecast. This afternoon, clouds will clear out, giving way to more sun. It is a beautiful one, with temperatures pressing up to about the mid-70s. We stay dry tonight with a mostly clear sky and lows down to the mid-50s. For Sunday and Mother's Day, we'll start with mostly sunny skies, temperatures warming to the mid-70s again. Later in the evening, a few showers will trickle through, but it is not a big rain. I'm meteorologist Emily McKinney on Lexington's News, Traffic, and Weather Station, 97.3 FM, WVLK.
1: How did I lose weight? And I did. Lean, right here. I did. I love this stuff. 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
13: Don't stop talking.
1: How do you do?
13: We do fine. And when I say we, I mean Michael Harrison, editor and publisher of Talkers Magazine, along with me, Doug Steffen, on the weekly talk radio countdown program, the only program in America that does what we do. And so that's why we are unique, has been unique for three decades plus of reporting to you on the big stories that are being discussed all around the country on news talk radio stations, just like the one you're listening to. And the people list also the top 10 people on the list. Some of them, most of them are connected to the top 10 stories. Charts for the week of May the 4th to the 8th this year. First week of May, Michael and I were just talking about how it seems like 5 minutes ago we just did this for last week. And the time's rolling on, man. We're making history, Michael. History is being made here.
14: Okay. Let's make some history. You want to have a chart?
13: Please.
14: Okay. At number 10, we have a little celebrity gossip. The Met Gala got a couple of conversations going. That nasty little bug called the Andes hantavirus at number 9. Just run off and take a cruise. Sounds like a lot of fun. Ooh-wee, baby. Ooh-wee, don't you want to go on a cruise? Yeah. Number 8, Department of Justice to

0: out to a wider area, so we don't have Italians and Irish and, you know, the way, if you were looking at this list, or if we had been doing this 150 years ago, the names, which seem common American names, who knows, with some, all of these names, I guess Ramaswamy, you think about him and Kash Patel and some of these other names that just seem, for some, to be awkward to pronounce, and they don't feel like they're real Americans, even though they are. It's just an observation for me, interesting how things have changed and are changing. And so you look at some of the name, like Ramaswamy, and what happened in Ohio. Sort of interesting, actually, Michael, this week with the political primaries in Ohio and Indiana, which are number three this week on the story list, how in Indiana Trump really still had an impact on the results of the primaries there and who won. Most of the, I think there were four or five anyway in important races that were backed by Trump. The contestants were backed by Trump and they won. So it's not.
1: Keep in mind, though, that that's within the Republican Party. That's not a general election.
0: Yeah, right. Yes, exactly.
1: Just people could be easily misled by the way it's being reported and interpreted.
0: Yep.
1: It doesn't surprise me that in a Republican primary, that in an area where Trump still might be popular, that people would vote for Trump over someone else within the party.
0: Yeah.
1: The question is, what about the general public? What about the middle voters? What about, you know, people that are not members of either party, independents? And that, it might be a different story in that case. But you're absolutely right in pointing out that it would be a mistake to completely dismiss him.
0: Yeah, that's kind of what I'm saying. Thank you for interpreting. You said it a lot simpler than I did. Speaking of the president, we'll speak of him many times during the course of this broadcast, which we do. We'll bring him up probably four or five times in different contexts. One of the things that has happened this week is the trade court has ruled that the 10% tariff is not a little illegal, but completely illegal. The Court of International Trade, delivering Trump, I guess what we would say, the news media has referred to it as a setback in the tariff agenda. Businesses have already started to apply for tariff relief, get their money back, that sort of thing. And so the next thing, of course, is that Trump's going to spend a lot of our money, taxpayer money, to challenge this in various courts, both domestically and internationally. So we'll understand, I'm sure, in the next few days what the full scope of this is. I don't think it's too clear right now, Michael, but the essence of the effort to he just wakes up in the morning and says, okay, let's put a 10% tariff on everybody. And it's not legal. He didn't go through the legal process according to the ruling. And so it was a 53-page decision. Again, remind yourself about the people who are listening as to what it takes for lawyers to come up with that. How much money did that cost for them to come up with that ruling? And then we are now going to challenge, the United States or the president's going to challenge it. It's amazing how much money, we have no idea how much money is being spent on these things.
1: The tariffs continue to be a source of irritation to yours truly. Not that it matters what I think, but...
0: of course it matters what you think. That's why you're here.
1: The tariffs are illegal. The tariffs are a tax on the American people. That's the first lie. You'll never hear that recognized by Trump. The tariffs are a tax on the American people. Therefore, it's illegal for two reasons. One, it's illegal because the president does not have the right to levy a tax without it going through Congress. So he's levying a tax on the American people. He makes everybody think that we're raising this money from outside sources. Well, we're bringing in all this. No, we're bringing in money from the American people. It's a tax. Yeah. Foreigners don't pay that. Americans do. So that's the lie. And it's also, so the lie is, it's against the law to lie. I mean, that's a higher law. And in terms of the actual law, the president doesn't have the right to levy a tax. And what makes it irritating, as I pointed out, is it's not just a tax that's illegal, but it's a lie. It's a lie on top of an illegality. Terrible.
0: Well, I think many people other than the ones who are hardcore followers of his, take pretty much everything he says with a grain of salt. My cabinet is the most talked about cabinet in the history of the country. That's such bunkum. It's like,
1: well, everything, I mean, just, is like-

0: we've never seen before, like we've never seen before.
1: Nah.
0: Those are his.
1: We need a ballroom for $900 million. It started out at 300, then it went to 400. Now it's at 900 million. The taxpayer
0: and, the American taxpayer will never be called upon to pay for it. It'll be all, and then all of a sudden, there's $1 billion in taxes. It's such a bait and switch. It's such a, the scams are so evident that it's, you know, I do not enjoy talking like this. I much prefer the role of telling what other people are saying and being as objective as I can. But however, this is so outrageous. It's so outrageous that it's an insult to everybody's intelligence to go along with it.
1: Some people are not bothered by it. Yeah, some people are not bothered by it at all. Roy Cohn, who had this huge influence on Donald Trump 30, 40 years ago, it's from the playbook that he taught to Trump. Trump wasn't really like that before he befriended Roy Cohn, who was a famous New York lawyer and extreme conservative, but also he was he was a no good guy.
0: He was ruthless.
1: Yeah, my God. Yeah. All right. We'll pause for a moment or two. Let's think for a moment about your mindset when it comes to losing weight. The simple way. Is there a simple way? Yep. It's maybe sticking a needle into your belly and watching the weight go away. Fine, if that's what you like. And it's worked for so many people. Those drugs have been great, a godsend for a lot of people. But then after you stop taking, you've lost the weight, you stop taking the drugs, then what? How's your body feel? 95% of the people who take these drugs, lose the weight afterwards, are unhappy with the way their body looks and feels. And so that's where Calitrin comes in, which is a way on its own for you to lose weight and keep it off. But the other thing that's a part of the discussion now is using it as a support mechanism for those of you who have lost the weight and want to keep your or bring your body back to where it was, some solidity. And that's what the ingredients at Calitrin will do for you. Toploss.com is the website. 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All right, back here on the Talk Radio Countdown Show, we're discussing the items, the issues, if you will. I'm kind of surprised this Pope thing hasn't. Number four is Rubio meeting with the Pope, and how this has, again, the, I'm not a big religionist, I'm not a religious person, I'm a spiritual person, but the other side of it is that the Pope deserves some respect, and I think he has been completely disrespected in these conversations, Michael.
0: Yeah, that's the issue.
1: Yeah.
0: The issue is that the Trump and the Trump administration, by association, has not respected the Pope. Has
1: they don't respect anybody that disagrees with him. Doesn't make any difference who you are. And that's it goes as high up as the Pope. No respect for leaders of other governments. No respect for business people. No respect for anybody. If you're not on the team, man, you're out. And big time. Okay, so we'll pause for a moment here as we work over the stories, continuing in a matter of moments here on the Talk Radio Countdown Show.
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1: 23 after the hour now. Doug Stephan with Michael Harrison, the editor and publisher of Talkers Magazine, with our weekly overview of the items of interest from news talk stations all around the country, television, radio. Number two this week is a focus on the economy, having been affected by the price of gasoline, also other items. I mean, pretty much everybody is paying more at the grocery store. I think I said this last week, the week before, Michael. I went into the store and bought, and I live by myself. And I spent $400 and I had four bags of groceries, and it was mostly fruit. And I'm thinking to myself, how in the world is somebody who's just barely making it afford good food? And that's the answer is in the question. They don't. They can't. And they aren't. So we're feeding ourselves through this whole business of the war. Nobody's thinking about the average person and what they can eat and what they can pay and whether they, you know, the whole business about driving. People can't afford to put gas in their car. So I guess maybe it's good because they're riding bikes or they're walking and getting around that way. But the whole world is upside down. So I saw something that was in a conservative, it was on a conservative blog about tyranny. And this is something very interesting because of where it came from. The reference, the writer makes reference to tyranny and how pervasive it is. It isn't just about the economy. He focuses on the economy, but he also writes about mass surveillance, roadside cameras, online trackers, the phone in your pocket, and whether or not people are hesitating to say what they think because they think that they're being watched or they're being heard. And in places where, in the rest of the world, where speaking out of line ends your life. I don't think anybody here is worried. This guy talks about the prison that we find ourselves in with the risks of being around all this technology. And he makes reference to the banks. And then I experienced this, frankly, myself this week. There are new rules in the banks about how you cash checks and whose check you can take and how long they hold it and stuff that has not had, it hasn't had any grounds for concern before, but now. So should we, had we better start believing in this fellow calls it a dystopia.
0: The loss of privacy is a major, major problem going forward in the digital era. They're going to lose their privacy completely because of the conveniences that we've traded privacy for in terms of the technological era. But people do think that they're being overheard. Many people will say if you talk about something that might be controversial or you think you're in the privacy of your own home or your family or your friends and you're saying terrible things about politicians and all that, and someone will invariably say, be careful what you say. Your phone is listening, you know.
1: Remember the
0: Siri's listening. Yeah.
1: Remember the movie Enemy of the State with Gene Hackman and what's his face, the black actor that went up on stage and whacked what's his face in the face when they said something. Will Smith.
0: Will Smith.
1: And it was a fabulous movie, but it addressed this stuff to a T. And that movie was 15, 20 years ago or so. It again spoke, as you were speaking about, it kind of gave us a prediction of the future where everybody can be heard and everybody's being watched. And,
0: well, back in 1948, okay, let's go back a ways. Back in 1948, there was a little book called 1984.
1: Yep.
0: By George Orwell. Mm-hmm. And that book was all about, you know, he had to walk within a very narrow, the protagonist, a very narrow bit of space within his apartment so that the cameras and the TV monitor, this is in the 40s this was written.
1: Yeah.
0: This is not new.
1: No. All right. Stand by, everybody. We continue with our overview of the stories, the charts from Talkers Magazine on the Countdown. This is Our Time with Elizabeth Miller. Elizabeth Miller is from Calitrin. Toploss.com is the website. 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
14: How did I lose weight? 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
24: 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On a recent episode of my podcast, Chasing Life, Hill told me the number one reason people don't exercise is because they don't feel like they have enough time. She told us that she encourages people she works with to shift from an either-or mindset to a both-and mindset. Hill herself uses time at her son's baseball game to walk around the field cheering him on instead of sitting on the sidelines. She also recommends setting up your space at home, at work, in the car to facilitate movement. So every night before I go to bed, I lay out my workout clothes next to my bathroom sink, so they are waiting there for me as a good reminder. I'm Dr. Sanjay Gupta, helping you live a better life.
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1: Okay, Doug Steffen with Michael Harrison, Talkers Magazine at talkers.com, where the lists are. I want to underscore again the fact that Michael has gone to great lengths to put together a talk convention of all the major players in talk radio, June the 5th in New York, or actually on Long Island, at Hofstra University. It's going to be a biggie, and there are lots of people that are excited about the focus. Because we were just talking on the air, off the air, about how quickly things are changing and how the world of talk is changing. Not necessarily content, although, yeah, since Trump's been in, the content has changed or narrowed, if you will. But we have the means, the mechanism, the way people get the talk and conversation. 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It's that simple, that easy. You can call anytime, day or night, you want to listen to not only this week's, but you can go back months and years to listen to some of the older countdown programs. It's all part of the new world order of how we communicate, how we get together, how we hear, and how we talk, Michael. It's really pretty amazing. I think that's pretty much the focus of what you're doing in New York on June 5th, right?
0: Well, we're talking about the role of radio in the future, and mm-hmm. very much what you just said. The means of conversation, the means of communication are changing. And for people who are students of media theory, basically the rule is as technology changes, so does sociology. We really, our culture is reflected by the technology, or the technology reflects the culture. Things change because of our technology.
1: Yeah, for sure. Okay, if we may for a second, I sort of said something. I was kind of just sort of flipping off the Met Gala thing. Observations from people who were there. It's sort of the last bastion of the awards season, if you will. It starts in January with all of the SAG and comes out to the Oscars and all these other events that we see every weekend. And looking at the people and what they wear and looking at their faces and realizing that people who are in the public, and most of these people are fairly well off financially, how much different they look than they might have looked when we were kids. Michael, if you look at the red carpet from the Met Gala the other night, the reference that I saw was to, in an essay, was to rich faces, how they're stretched out, how the lips are different.
0: How you love the way people are mutilating themselves.
1: Right, yeah, the implants, how people got rid of their fat, you know, that kind of stuff. it's really kind of an interesting thing, and it is.
0: I don't like making fun of people, but then
1: I'm making fun of them.
0: I'm in the wrong business, you know, because you know, human beings are funny. On one level, we want to give each other privacy, as we talked about before, and not be judgmental and all of that. and on the other hand, we're in everybody's face. Everybody cares about what everybody else does. Everybody wants everybody to be like them. So in the area of plastic surgery, I mean, sometimes people are very cruel.
1: And, yeah, they are.
0: We're going through a period of extreme body decorating or body changing. More people, I think, have tattoos now than don't have tattoos. Sometimes it's astonishing. So I sometimes make fun of people with tattoos. The ones I make fun of, and I feel bad about making fun of anybody, are the ones that have lousy tattoos. If you're going to get a damn tattoo, at least have a good one. You know, some of them look like somebody just drew on them with a pen. I'm going to bring up something that if this were a live show, the phones would start ringing. But I'm going to ask you, Doug, what do you think about the current trend toward women having the size of their lips doubled or tripled, where they look like ducks? I'm sorry to laugh.
1: I think it's like, ridiculous.
0: Have you noticed that there are a lot of
1: it's
0: women
1: unfeminine,
0: with big lips?
1: Frankly. Yeah, that's kind of why this started with me looking at pictures of people at the Met Gala and their faces and their lips and stuff, uh-huh. and thinking, why would you do this? Again, self mutilation. Some people think, I guess it's attractive, otherwise, why would they do it? But I remember when Robert Redford had his face done and how horrible it looked and how sad it felt to me to have this guy who was always referred to as one of the most handsome men in Hollywood, how he did his face. It sort of straightened out over the years, but it didn't look good for 4, 5, 6 years.
0: And then there are the cases where it's plastic surgery gone awry. where it's actually where it didn't go well, and the person ruins their career and ruins their life. We've seen a lot of that. I'm not going to mention names, but people know, you know.
1: Of course.
0: You go, oh my God, look what happened to her or to him.
1: All right, let me. Go ahead. If you,
0: I've made fun of enough people as it is.
1: Okay. So number four, we referenced the Pope meeting with the Vice President. No, Vice President. Listen to that. Secretary of State Rubio. And how this clash has affected Catholicism. And listening to people that I know who are Catholics who supported Trump and how uncomfortable this makes them feel. I'm going to make a reference to somebody that used to work with me and with whom I am very friendly, Jennifer Horn, who had been on the Good Day program for many, many years, does mornings on KRLA in Los Angeles now, who has very strong, deep-rooted faith in the Catholic principles and the Catholic Church. She goes to church every week. She's a deeply religious lady. And she's in a quandary because she's deeply supportive of Trump. And so this is what this is an example of how this thing comes to a head, and where it goes, nobody knows. Because where is your allegiance? In her case, is it to Trump, or is it to the Pope and the Catholic Church? And how many people are having that same feeling, Michael? There's got to be millions of people who are supportive of Trump, and they see all of this going on and think, and then you wonder, excuse me, you go to church and sit in the pews. What's the priest supposed to be saying about this? Does he ignore it, or does he say something?
0: No, it's difficult, the separation of church and state, and the church as an institution, which includes, of course, the Catholic Church and all the other churches. When we say the church, we mean the organized arm of a faith. Mm-hmm. You could be a Catholic, but not necessarily be a supporter of the church. The church is organized religion. That being said, it's always a sticky situation of whether the church should deal with spiritual matters only or should get involved in political matters, because sometimes political matters touch upon the spiritual, touch upon ethics, touch upon principles, touch upon faith. So it's always been a sticky wicket throughout history, and now we have it again. From a practical standpoint, what the hell is Trump trying to accomplish by getting into a battle that's unnecessary and that can only lead to a diminishment of his support? I mean, he's not going to get more support. Oh, I like Trump now that he's, you know, turned on Catholics
1: the
0: Pope. You know, it's a losing proposition. It goes back to the Ed McMahon, Johnny Carson thing you and I've talked about, that those folks believe that they can only hurt their ratings if they got political. So don't get political.
1: Mm-hmm. All right. One of the moves this week, as we, number one on the people list, Donald Trump does all kinds of things that are very interesting, compelling conversation. There's one thing that's happened this week that has really laid waste to a lot of principles that have become part of Americana. We'll talk about that in a matter of moments here on the Talk Review. Let me quickly review why it is that Calitrin is so important. The number one sponsor of this program and pretty much all the programs that I do every weekend, the Countdown, the American Family Farmer, the Good Day Health programs, are brought to you by this non-toxic way, the super superior way, frankly, to lose weight and keep it off, the natural way, Calitrin, Calotren. There at toploss.com, their website, you will see all of the details, all of the results, all of the things that are necessary for you to make a decision as to whether or not to use this. If you listen to me, you know I use it. Bob Kay, who's the producer of this program, uses it. And many, many people have, when they started it, and see how well not only it helps them protect their body, but it makes them sleep better. It's a whole fabulous way of adding to your life. So check it out, please. CalitrinToploss.com. Let's see what the specials are this week and apply for them by using Doug, the Doug code, when you check out D-O-U-G at toploss.com. Okay, so the administration this week announced a move to let Americans mail handguns through the post office. This flies in the face of all of the attempts that have been made over the years to try to rein in with gun control some of the stuff that outrageously gets out of hand. And it doesn't look to me like it requires a license or any. Just you want to send a gun to your kid who lives in California and you live in Carolina, put it in the mail and send it to him. I'm snorting here a little bit. I laugh at this because it's so asinine. Here we are trying, and Trump and his supporters, you know, I understand the Second Amendment very well. I have a permit to carry. I don't have a gun, but I have a permit. I'm licensed. And I have been since I was a teenager. When you go out and buy a gun, you can send it any place, or you can do anything you want with it. Michael, what are we going to, is this something, this is what's happening, this creeping changes that subtle, maybe this isn't so subtle, but they seem to be subtle for some. Okay, we can change the law a little bit, or we'll try to flex, push the law by allowing people to mail guns, which has been illegal as far as I know until now.
0: Well, obviously, that's a philosophical question. You know, do guns kill people or do people kill people?
1: Yeah.
0: That's the bottom line of that particular argument. And with the changing technology again and changing mores when it comes to weapons, obviously, it's going to be political and they're going to be situations that people don't agree with or blame for the cause of the problems of violence. It's a mess. It's a mess. And there are reasons on both sides of the argument as to why we should have certain freedoms when it comes to carrying guns and having the protection we need, especially in places and in situations where we can't count on the law to protect us. And in other cases where, you know, theoretically we have to count on ourselves to protect ourselves from the law, that, you know, originally, you know, the right to bear arms is connected to the right to protect yourself from an evil government, a tyrannical government. Yeah. It's a complicated thing. And you have to have an understanding of history and human nature to really be able to engage in the argument in an intelligent way.
1: As we do this program, the president has insisted that the ceasefire in the war with Iran is still in effect. And so when you look at what's going on over there versus somebody saying, hey, it's a ceasefire, doesn't look like a ceasefire to most people who are around there. And, you know, it's also looking at how much money this war has cost in terms of billions and what it's doing to the national debt, all part of the conversation. But I want to leave you, before we're done, with the following. For those of you, we're talking always about technology and stuff. This week, a temple in South Korea ordained a robot as a monk. I will repeat that. This week, at a temple in South Korea, a robot was ordained as a monk. Where do we go from there? Think about it.
0: Ordain a female robot?
1: Listen, I haven't looked at the anatomy yet. I'm just looking at the.
0: You know, we make sure that we're fair among the robots.
1: Jeez. The Buddhists are not too happy about that. Okay, it's 48 past the hour now. You're listening to the Talk Radio Countdown Show.
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1: 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This is the Talk Radio Countdown Show featuring right now the talents of Stephen J.J. Wiseman, who's a lawyer, a college professor. He's the leading expert in our country on scams and identity theft, and thus, if you go to his website, scamicide.com, you can find out, inform yourself, if you will, about the dangers of all these scams that are around now. There's a new one every day. I've been getting stuff in the mail this week and last week, three or four at a time, saying that I owed money through PayPal or something, and if I didn't pay it, I was going to go to the clink or some other outrageous thing. And I'm trying to unsubscribe from some of this stuff, and some of them, they've fixed it so you can't unsubscribe. So
2: you know,
1: what do you do?
2: Don't unsubscribe. And the reason I say that is when the scammers send this out, and if you click unsubscribe, that lets them know that this is a legitimate address, and so you're only really going to get more. 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You know, they appeal to, there's an urgency, you owe this thing, here's a number you can call. 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You call PayPal, the scammer's number, and boom, you'll talk to someone right away. 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
1: Right, which makes it all worthwhile, for sure.
2: Absolutely.
1: Yes, thank you to the folks listening, WSAR in New Bedford and Fall River, Massachusetts, to the Talk Radio Countdown Show, and those who are listening right now to WKBZ in Muskegon, Michigan. Good day, good week, good lives being led by the folks in Michigan, right? I think under the circumstances, it's a good place to live. All right, let's talk about some of the things. Number 9 this week is that hantavirus. Those people on that ship, what kind of suits can they bring against the owner of the ship? Or is it all, you know, did they sign off, you're at your own risk if you're on the boat?
2: There's a certain amount of luck of the draw on this thing. So it's sort of like, you know, on a much different level. If you hit a pothole and damage your car, can you sue the city, the town, or the state? And the answer is really the same as with the ship. They do have an obligation. They're not a guarantor that there aren't going to be any kind of viruses or diseases, but they have to respond appropriately. And so if they were negligent in the manner in which they maintained hygiene and cleanliness on the boat, that could be something. If they didn't take proper precautions, that could open it up. And, you know, the lawyers are always going to be there, so I wouldn't be surprised if there were some claims for emotional distress of passengers and some settlement. But by and large, if the ship is doing what it can to maintain a healthy environment for that many people, they're not going to have liability. However, if they were not living up to what should be a reasonable standard, then yes, there will be some.
1: Number 8 this week on the countdown is a focus from the Department of Justice investigating Smith College. For what?
2: You know, when I first saw this, I'm going, and that's really my neck of the woods. And Smith College
1: is a
2: very prominent school, and it's never in the news except for their women's basketball team, which is very, very good. They're being sued under Title IX for sex discrimination. And the sex discrimination is because Smith College admits transgender women as women. And according to the Trump administration, forget about the Straits of Hormuz. We got to make sure that Smith College is not admitting any transgender women. Meanwhile, there's been no uproar or concern out of the born female students at Smith. But this is, you know, part of the administration's actions in transgender to do something that, you know, kind of distract from, ooh, is that another Epstein file?
1: Speaking of that, I believe the number 5 is about Epstein and the suicide note. This will never end. As long as Trump is in office, this will never end. And because so many people are annoyed and offended by him, this is, at the end of the day, the item that will take him down, whether he's the president or he's not. You agree?
2: Yeah, could be. And, you know, going back to Shakespeare, this is hoisted with his own petard. He was the one that made this an issue, which really makes me question, because he had to know of the connections there of himself and other people with whom he was involved. So, yeah, this thing is going to be around as long as there are not full disclosure, and it certainly isn't being full disclosure of this. His Secretary of Commerce is also in the crossfire for lying about it.
1: All right, Stephen J.J. Wiseman, a legal expert here on our Countdown show. I'm Doug Steffen. It's 59 past the hour.
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4: How did I lose weight? 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
5: Tragedy on the runway. I'm Chris DeMeo, Fox News. A Frontier Airlines plane struck and killed a person on the runway at Denver International Airport late Friday night after the person climbed the airport's perimeter fence. Fox's Max Gordon has more.
6: Frontier Flight 4345 was hurtling down the runway, taking off for Los Angeles, when they struck a person who had gotten out onto the runway. Here's radio traffic right after the collision.
7: We just hit somebody. We have an engine fire.
6: Smoke was reported in the cabin, and passengers were evacuated via slides as a precautionary measure. The Airbus A321 was carrying 224 passengers and 7 crew members. Airport officials say they checked the fence line after the incident, finding it intact. The identity of the person, though, is still unknown. And the runway where the incident took place was shut down for a time so investigators could do their work. But according to airport officials, the accident scene has now been cleared and the runway is back open.
5: 12 people reported with minor injuries. A fighting flares up again between the U.S. and Iran as Washington awaits word from Tehran on a peace proposal.
8: Now, all was calm today in the UAE after 3 different missile and drone attacks from Iran earlier this week, and after U.S. destroyers came under attack in the Strait of Hormuz on 2 separate occasions. On the latter, Secretary of State Marco Rubio said U.S. forces launched a...
9: Only stupid countries don't shoot back when you're shot at, and we're not a stupid country.
8: And a senior British official telling our own Brett Baer the U.K. is getting in on the action, dispatching a Type 45 destroyer to the region. HMS Dragon has air defense capability, but cannot launch land attack missiles like our destroyers fire those Tomahawk cruise missiles. And the French have sent their only aircraft carrier to the Red Sea after a recent transit through the Suez Canal.
5: That's Fox's Lucas Tomlinson reporting from Dubai. A deal is yet to be made between the U.S. and Iran, but the ceasefire reportedly continues. 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
10: Here's your LEX 18 storm tracker forecast. This afternoon, clouds will clear out, giving way to more sun. It is a beautiful one, with temperatures pressing up to about the mid-70s. We stay dry tonight with a mostly clear sky and lows down to the mid-50s. For Sunday and Mother's Day, we'll start with mostly sunny skies, temperatures warming to the mid-70s again. Later in the evening, a few showers will trickle through, but it is not a big rain. I'm meteorologist Emily McKinney on Lexington's news, traffic, and weather station, 97.3 FM, WVLK.
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4: How did I lose weight? And I did. 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I did. I love this stuff. Listen, Brickhouse Nutrition been with me for a long time. 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
12: Now, it's Red Eye Radio. Gary McNamara and Eric Harley talk about everything from politics to social issues and news of the day. Whether you're up late or you're just starting your day, welcome to the show from the Relief Factor Studios. 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
13: All across America, we are Red Eye Radio. He is Eric Harley, and I'm Gary McNamara. Good morning, everybody.
14: Hello. Happy Thursday.
13: Yeah. Let's start out with Ted Cruz and his stand-up comedy routine.
14: Okay.
13: That I saw yesterday.
14: Yeah.
13: Here we go.
14: Okay.
15: It wasn't too long ago when people knew the answer to what is a woman. That didn't used to be a trick question. Like for thousands and thousands of years, you could come up to a caveman and say, excuse me, sir, do you know what a woman is? Answer would be, yep, sure do. There's one right there. Uh-huh, yeah, that's a woman. And every time a Democrat claims they don't know, they're lying. All right, I'm going to prove to you right now that Joe Biden knows what a woman is. Okay, I have been in the Senate 14 years. In the entire time I've been in the Senate, never once has Joe Biden come up and sniffed Chuck Schumer's hair.
16: Perfect. I love it.
13: Now, he posted that about an hour ago. I don't know if that was recently or when he said that when Biden was president. I don't know. I don't know. But
16: no, but it's a true story. That's how you know.
13: That's how you know. Exactly.
16: That's how you know. That's how you know. Just follow Joe. Follow Joe around. He'll lead you to the women in a creepy kind of way.
13: And Swalwell only harassed biological women.
16: Yeah, just look at Swalwell's phone.

0: We're Red Eye Radio. He is Eric Carlin, and I'm Gary McNamara. Yeah, so what I got out of really the last couple of days in California with both the mayoral debate last night and another governor's debate, I think it's really interesting because I know it's just California, but right. the fact is it's the place that has gone most bonkers liberal.
1: Yeah.
0: And you can see by the Democrats that are running that almost all of them were integral in creating the problems. They're not going to change what they believe,
1: no.
0: But they believe that really continuing the same thing that's being criticized is the way to success.
2: Yeah.
0: And they're not going to change.
2: Right.
0: And we'll have examples coming up.

0: Imagine a disease that affects more than 10 million Americans, yet few know its name. 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
1: In the early 2000s, selling a native goldenrod was like pulling teeth. 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
5: Last week, we looked at why more people are rethinking their yards. This week, we're focusing on what happens after that decision and what actually works once you start putting these ideas into practice. For Ginny Steibelt, that learning process didn't take long to kick in after she moved from Maryland to North Florida.
6: The other weird thing is that tomatoes do not set fruit if the nighttime temperatures don't go below 70. And so tomatoes don't grow well here in the summer. So you have to have really early spring tomatoes or fall tomatoes because the nights are not cold enough. And that was a complete surprise. Now, there's Everglades tomatoes, which is a different species. And it's a little tiny cherry tomato that is better suited for the warm night temperatures. But tomatoes are not for summer here. And so that was also a surprise.
5: It's a good reminder that gardening isn't universal. What works in one region can fall apart somewhere else. For Steibelt, that meant shifting her focus to what could actually handle the conditions in her yard.
6: As far as vegetables go, I am growing Seminole pumpkins, which is native to Mexico and Guatemala, but it was traded by indigenous peoples. So it was growing in Florida by the time the Europeans got here 500 years ago. And the Seminole Indians were growing it because it is a squash that can withstand our hot, wet summers. So that is my favorite squash here because the cucumbers and the other kinds of squash, again, don't like our hot, wet summers. And so this is going to be different for other people in other parts of the country because most of the country doesn't have hot, wet summers. They have hot, dry summers, so that more Mediterranean stuff would work there. But the Mediterranean stuff doesn't work that well in Florida.
5: These adjustments might seem small, but it's the difference between a full harvest and a disappointing season. It's less about what you want to grow and more about what actually belongs in that space.
6: So if you look at basil, the Italian basil, which is actually native to India, not Italy, the Italian basil, the sweet basil, again, does not like our hot, wet summers. But there is an alternative basil. It's called lime basil, which is native to Africa, and that it does very well in our hot, wet summers. So that is the basil I grow. I don't try to grow the sweet Italian basil anymore because it gets a fungus in the summertime.
5: Even small changes like how you water your plants can lead to better results over time.
6: I have 6 rain barrels, and the rain barrel water is much better for your soil than your municipal water. So the water that you get that you drink has additives in it that kill the microbes so that we don't get sick. But it also kills the microbes in the soil. And so we want the microbes in the soil. We want them. So the rain barrel water is much better for the soil, whether it's for a house plant or for your gardens, so that you're not killing the beneficial microbes in the soil. Because the soil is a living ecosystem as well.
5: Thinking about a garden as a living ecosystem and not just a collection of plants is something Jim Glover says he's seeing more and more of as well.
7: I'm not the only one anymore. One of my neighbors has turned their front lawn into a meadow, and it's almost heretical to consider. It's going against the dogma of decades, if not more than a century, of what a residential landscape is supposed to look like, with a large lawn, a shade tree, and some foundation shrubs. It's really heartening for me to see that there is this paradigm shift really occurring that is no small thing. So I think as far as a trend goes, this is a big one. And I don't think it's a fad. I think it's going to become the norm, frankly.
5: Glover is the owner of Glover Perennials, a wholesale nursery that supplies plants to garden centers from Philadelphia to Boston. And he says the shift isn't just theoretical, it's showing up in what customers are buying. He remembers how hard it used to be to sell native goldenrod flowers. Goldenrods are native North American flowers that have long green stems topped with clusters of bright yellow flowers.
7: Back then, in the early 2000s, selling a native goldenrod was like pulling teeth. And now we grow 11, I believe, native goldenrod species, and we literally sell thousands of them a year. So that's just one example. There's a lot of different goldenrod species. A lot of people have a mistaken thought that they cause hay fever, which is completely untrue. So just want to dispel that myth right away.
5: Now demand has expanded well beyond just a few species.
7: There's the showy goldenrod. There's the smooth asters and the aromatic asters. Black-eyed Susans, so many of us know that one already. Lupines, nodding onions, these are some great natives to incorporate into your gardens. Bee balms, there's one of my favorites is called Golden Alexander. It has a Latin name, Zizia aurea. It's a stunning yellow, umbel-shaped flower. Pollinator magnet, if there ever was one.
5: But he says there's still a common misconception. Many gardeners focused almost entirely on flowers, even though they're only one piece of the puzzle.
7: I would highly recommend that everyone's garden, native-focused garden, should include a healthy dose of native grasses. They're sort of more the backbone. They're not in showy flower per se. Their seed heads can be quite showy unto themselves. Grasses like little bluestem and prairie dropseed and purple lovegrass, switchgrass. These are all native grasses that have excellent appeal aesthetically, but also do double duty as being good diverse biodiversity species for your garden.
5: Adding native grasses and shrubs can change how a space functions. They provide structure, hold interest into the fall and winter, and support wildlife in ways flowers alone can't. And when it comes to supporting pollinators over the course of a season, he says it's about more than just what you plant. It's about when those plants bloom.
7: There's a lot of information out there about how to attract pollinators to your garden. What are pollinators? Those are butterflies and bees and beetles and hummingbirds, the sort of things that feed on the nectar and the pollen of flowers. And there's a ton of information out there. In a nutshell, it's a super easy formula for someone to jump into this whole idea. Wildlife-friendly gardening is to have three or more species of wildflowers in bloom in every blooming month of the year. So take, say, if your season starts in April for flowers to begin and, say, ends in November, have several different things blooming at any different blooming month. And that is the simple recipe for having an effective pollinator garden.
5: As spring shifts into summer, you start to see what's really working, what takes off, what falls short, and what needs to change next year. For many gardeners, it's a never-ending process. Instead of aiming for a yard that looks perfect right away, more people are building spaces that change gradually and merge into the natural environment, benefiting not just themselves, but animals and insects, too. To learn more about this topic and our guests, Jim Glover and Ginny Steibelt, head to viewpointsradio.org. 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Our studio manager is Jay Silvers. I'm Gary Price.
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9: The next phase of space exploration isn't just about visiting other worlds, but the potential of one day living there. After Artemis II's successful mission to orbit the moon, attention is shifting from short trips to long-term presence. But scientists don't all agree on where that should happen first, the moon or Mars. The moon may be closer, but building a lasting settlement there poses its own challenges.
18: You know, there's different mentalities about this. Some people see the moon as a stepping stone. It is certainly easier to get to the moon. It is easier to get back from the moon if something goes wrong. Easier to send resupplies. In some ways, it makes sense to start with the moon, figure out some of the basics, and then go on to Mars. On the other hand, there's ways in which the moon is fundamentally different from Mars. You know, the gravity environment is something really, really impactful to human biology. And, you know, we've learned a lot from studies on the International Space Station and before that, the space shuttle, about what happens to the body in basically zero gravity and weightlessness, but we don't know as much about what happens in partial gravity.
9: That's Scott Solomon, teaching professor of biosciences at Rice University and author of Becoming Martian: How Living in Space Will Change Our Bodies and Minds. He says the moon has only 1/6 the gravity of Earth, while Mars has 1/3. It might not sound like a big difference, but this lack of gravity actually makes the moon a far harsher place to live.
18: If we can figure out how to operate on the moon and not just, you know, how to kind of build stuff there, but what happens to our bodies and also how do we feed ourselves? Can we grow crops? What are the impacts on those organisms of that partial gravity? In some ways, Mars should be easier because it's not as different from Earth. But some people think we should just go straight to Mars and like, hey, let's just focus on if Mars is the goal, then let's go straight there and solve the problems as they appear. So it kind of depends who you talk to and ultimately what is the motivation for going.
9: So what's really driving this push to Mars? As we discussed last week, part of it is rooted in a long-standing human impulse to explore. But Solomon says this motivation isn't purely philosophical. There are monetary motivations, too.
18: So there are people that are motivated by the opportunity to make a profit, right? So there's the idea that there might be things that we could, you know, mine on the surfaces of either the moon or Mars or beyond. The asteroid belt, which is, you know, just beyond Mars, is known to be very, very rich in rare earth elements. And a lot of these are the components of our technology, our smartphones and computer chips and all of that. So there's potentially money to be made. And once you're out in space in a lower gravity environment, it can be easier, in theory, to launch spacecraft, probes, whatever, to those places that have those valuable minerals, metals, elements.
9: Then there's the obvious scientific curiosity. We stand to learn a lot about ourselves, about life in the cosmos, and the origins of the universe. But for Solomon, the most compelling motivation is the survival of the human species.
18: If we are all confined to one planet, any sort of major disaster that would happen on Earth, whether it's self-inflicted like nuclear war or something external, something that we don't have control over, like a supervolcano eruption or a major asteroid impact, right? That threatens to wipe us out and actually threatens potentially to wipe out all life on Earth. We know that mass extinctions have happened in the past, right? And so, you know, if you're confined to one planet, you are more vulnerable. So that might be something that is still far off in the future, but some people think that that's something we need to be actively working on so that when the time comes, we don't have all our eggs on one planet.
9: What will actually happen to us from an evolutionary perspective if we build settlements in a radically new environment like the moon or Mars? Will our bodies change over time? Solomon believes that natural selection will play a factor from generation to generation.
18: That's not a very pleasant process, right? Like when we talk about adaptation, we sort of gloss over the individuals that don't make it and don't pass on their genes to the next generation. So there's a lot of death and suffering that goes into the process of evolution by natural selection. You know, I think if we are deciding that we need to be living elsewhere, we need to live on Mars for whatever the motivation is, then, you know, we have the technology now to manipulate our biology, to manipulate our genes and our physiology in particular ways that could alleviate some of that death and suffering and could help to facilitate the process of adaptation in future generations. So yeah, there are biologists that are actively working on trying to think through, like, how could we do this? What manipulations could we do?
9: There are a lot of ethical questions to consider that can't be overlooked. Even though humans have the technology, there's still a lot we don't know.
18: We don't know if there are any negative effects of making those changes, right? So we need to make sure it's safe and effective and doesn't cause any unintended consequences. So, you know, and then we need to think through all of the downstream consequences. If we make these changes, what does that mean? Like, we are manipulating our evolutionary future. And who gets to make those choices, right? Under what circumstances? These are big, important questions that cannot be overlooked. What does it mean to be human? Is being human being a member of the species Homo sapiens? You know, if we look back at our evolutionary history, at what point did we become human?
9: When he teaches students about human evolution, Solomon shows them a diagram of fossils and asks them to pinpoint when Homo sapiens became human.
18: When did we cross that line? What did that look like? So I think if we play it forward in time, it's kind of the same exercise. What, you know, what does it mean to be human? If we sort of determined that biologically a new species had come into existence on Mars, does that mean they're not human or just a different kind of human? So, you know, it's almost a philosophical question. I mean, it is a biological question, and we can talk about what is the meaning of species in biology. You could probably get biologists to get in a fist fight if you ask them to actually define species and agree on how you draw the line between them. But I think it's more than biological, right? It's really like at the heart of who we are.
9: These questions shift the conversation from where we can go to what it means to go at all. Building a settlement in space isn't just a technical challenge. It's also a decision about how far we're willing to change as humans in order to live and exist in this environment. Solomon's book, Dark Star, A New History of the Space Shuttle, is available now online and in select bookstores. To learn more about our guest this week and all of our featured guests, visit viewpointsradio.org. 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
21: This is Viewpoints Explained. I'm Ebony McMorris. When Tim Cook took over Apple in 2011, many wondered if he could follow the success of Steve Jobs and keep the momentum going. 15 years later, he's stepping down with a very different kind of legacy. Cook's departure wasn't a sudden exit. Apple says the move is part of a long-planned succession, with Cook transitioning to executive chairman of Apple's board, and John Ternus, a long hardware engineer at the company, is stepping up as the new CEO. But the timing does stand out. Apple is moving into a new phase that looks different from the one Cook managed. Under Cook's leadership, Apple became a financial powerhouse. The company grew from about $350 billion in value to more than $4 trillion. He expanded the product lineup, built a global supply chain, and turned products like AirPods and the Apple Watch into big revenue drivers. In many ways, he made Apple more consistent and less dependent on the success of the iPhone. That stability did come with trade-offs, though. Critics say Apple fell behind in artificial intelligence and had big delays to Siri updates. There was also mixed reviews on Apple's virtual reality headset, the Vision Pro. This raised questions about Apple's innovation or if it was just following existing ideas from competitors like Google. The big question is, what comes next? Smartphone sales, still Apple's core business, have largely cooled around the world. At the same time, the company is under pressure to catch up in artificial intelligences and develop software that tops rivals like Microsoft and Google. After a decade built on scale and stability, Apple is once again being judged on its innovation and ability to build superior, more premium products. That's Viewpoints Explained for this week. More in a moment.
22: Welcome to Culture Crash, where we examine what's new and old in entertainment. 3 years after season one premiered back in 2023, the Netflix anthology show Beef is back with a new season, highlighting another relatively small story of everyday people who have a chance encounter and quickly find themselves, well, beefing. Season 2 stars Oscar Isaac and Carey Mulligan as an established couple who run an elite country club in California, as well as Kaylee Spaney and Charles Melton as a younger couple who work around the club. When these four cross paths one night, and one couple ends up with footage of a fight between the other that spiraled out of control and got physical, blackmail, power grabs, and jealousy ensue. Watching Beef, I couldn't help but be reminded of another popular anthology series that uses intimate character studies to show larger trends of the modern world in HBO's The White Lotus. Both The White Lotus and Beef have star-studded casts, depict the ugliness of everyday life, and use black comedy to show the many ways that seemingly ordinary people can find themselves obsessed with a neighbor, a coworker, or an acquaintance. Season 2 of Beef uses the setting of an elite country club to show exorbitant wealth in America, as well as the strivers who are desperate to cut off a piece of the American dream for themselves, no matter what sacrifices they need to make along the way. Led by star turns from all four members of its main cast, Beef Season 2 builds upon the stellar first season and proves that creator Lee Sung-jin's show has the writing, the direction, and the vision to continue mining black comedy and tense drama out of little interactions that go south in a hurry. I'm Evan Rook.
1: Susan, it's so great to finally be able to get together again.
2: Oh, it sure is. And I really appreciate you picking up the bill.
1: I'm happy to. I've got the extra cash. 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
5: Passengers begin deboarding. I'm Deborah Valentine, Fox News. The first group of passengers aboard a hantavirus-stricken cruise ship, which has docked off the coast of Spain, have begun departing the ship following examinations. Fox's Chanley Painter has the latest.
7: The hantavirus-plagued MV Hondius has arrived in the Canary Islands. The World Health Organization is reassuring people on the Spanish island that there is no risk to the public. There are currently some 140 passengers and crew on board the ship, where three people died earlier. They will now disembark in groups by nationality, then go straight to the airport for flights to their home country. 17 Americans on the ship will be flown to Nebraska, where they'll be monitored by a CDC team.
5: Three passengers died from the virus. 30 to 40 people who left the cruise ship April 24th from 12 countries are now being monitored. Six of those persons are in the U.S. Tensions remain high in the Strait of Hormuz as allies send support to the region. Fox's Alex Hogan has details from the White House.
8: U.S. Central Command says American forces have redirected 58 commercial vessels and disabled four since April 13th. CENTCOM also releasing footage of the U.S. military striking and disabling two Iranian oil tankers trying to breach the American blockade. One senior British official tells Fox the HMS Dragon Type 45 destroyer now is in the Gulf to protect ships in the waterway. The U.K.'s Ministry of Defense today explains that the ship will support efforts to clear mines and again protect ships. Britain and France have talked about this multinational coalition that they're going to try to create to protect ships in the waterway after the conflict wraps up.
5: Iran claims it's in no hurry to consider the latest U.S. peace proposal and has no deadline for responding to it. 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
10: Here's your LEX 18 storm tracker forecast. This afternoon, clouds will clear out, giving way to more sun. It is a beautiful one, with temperatures pressing up to about the mid-70s. We stay dry tonight with a mostly clear sky and lows down to the mid-50s. For Sunday and Mother's Day, we'll start with mostly sunny skies, temperatures warming to the mid-70s again. Later in the evening, a few showers will trickle through, but it is not a big rain. I'm meteorologist Emily McKinney on Lexington's news, traffic, and weather station, 97.3 FM, WVLK.
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1: 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He's a police officer in the state of Georgia. He used to be a firefighter. They're on scene where an 8-year-old drowned, and he struggled for years after that. Not just that incident, but all the trauma compounded took a big effect on him. It was when he got involved in peer support training he realized he needed help. The death by suicide of several first responder friends helps motivate what he does today. Of all the radio stations in the United States, there are no other shows like the Law Enforcement Talk Radio Show. And on Facebook, there's only one official page. 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And be sure to like the Law Enforcement Talk Radio Show Facebook page. Joining us on the phone, we have Dennis Pishock. Dennis is a law enforcement officer. He's a police officer in the great state of Georgia. He's also used to be a firefighter. I know it's usually the other way around. We'll talk about that in a few moments. And he is author of the book Demons and Angels. And his website is pishockbooks.com. That's spelled pishockbooks.com. Dennis, thanks for your service. A, B, thanks for being guests on the Law Enforcement Talk Radio Show. Both very much appreciated.
2: Thanks for having me. It's an honor. Thanks again, man. This is awesome. I appreciate you having me on.
1: Generally speaking, and I hate generalizations, police officers become firefighters, probably because the working hours are different. They have more time off. They have secondary jobs or businesses, other things. And the standard joke we used to have say is, man, they get paid to sleep. And we're working our you-know-what's off. So you're kind of an exception to the rule going the other way around, aren't you?
2: I am, and I'm ready. Bring all the jokes here because I hear it all the time.
1: I bet you do.
2: Absolutely. So, yeah, it's funny, man. When I was fireside too, you always see the police, and they always said all that stuff. They come in like, oh, you guys watching TV again, sleeping. But worked in a busy area, so we stay pretty busy. We had a great relationship with the guys too. But, actually mandatory overtime took over probably 2011-12, and mandatory overtime was 48 on, 24 off, and that was the beginning of the end. That's when I said, it's time for something else. And the wife's like, we got to get out of here because destroying the family. So that's what we did and switched over to PD.
1: And by the way, the PD walk, the police department walk, is no walk in the park. And the jokes aside, and by the way, we always say this, our police officers, we made fun of each other. We made fun of other agencies. The Maryland State Police, the Baltimore Police, they are always at each other's throats. We all made fun of our police department, but when it came right down to it, we were the same family, just red and blue. That's the only difference.
2: Absolutely. Again, I came from my department to a really big department. It was outside of Atlanta. Our relationship was phenomenal, PD and FD. We ran so many calls. I know you're from Baltimore, and they're probably, six, seven busiest in the world, too. So you get it. You have a good relationship. We used to have an ice hockey team that was all public safety in Georgia, and you talk about a riot, man. It was guys from all over, and you had the busy and the slow guys, and it was police and fire on the same hockey team, and it was a trip. But we pulled FDNY down here right after 9/11, and we played a game with them there. It was awesome. We went to when the Thrashers were here, we had like 10,000 people come and watch this game, and it was incredible. But FDNY could not believe we played on the same team. They're like, we hate each other. We cannot believe you guys are together. They were in shock. I'm like, no, man, we're all together, and we just cut up and bust each other up 24/7. And, again, they were in shock.
1: I got to say this, Dennis, you are in the Atlanta, Georgia area, but you don't sound like you're from there originally.
2: Oh, boy. Yep, that's correct. I'm originally from Norristown, Pennsylvania, so I'm a Northern Yankee, as they like to call me down here all the time. But
3: so wait a minute.
2: For 30 years now.
3: You were a Yankee from Pennsylvania that was a firefighter in Georgia that became a police officer, and you're on the Law Enforcement Talk Radio Show talk about how you got a little screwed up. Well, that's kind of like goes with territory, don't you think?
2: It does. I think we're delving pretty deep already, but I think we're figuring it out pretty fast here.
3: One of the things that I want to say this, when I retired from police work in Baltimore, I was physically messed up. I had multiple surgeries on my right hand, a bunch of steel plates put in during an act of violence. I was really screwed up emotionally and mentally. I remember being in the academy, and maybe this is a form of question. One of the things that was taught to me was the average life expectancy of a Baltimore police back then was 52. And they yep. usually die within 2 years of retiring. And the older I get, the more yep. I want out of life and the longer I want to be around. Did you hear the same sort of things?
2: Oh, man, you just hit it. You give me the chills, man. FT was the same, and that's one of the reasons I got out, too. You had all these guys, again, led to buddy suicides and all that, because, as you know, you lose

0: At nighttime, I talk about, man, when the demons come at 2:22 a.m., 3:30, 3 a.m., there's no hiding, and it's you versus them, and unfortunately, that's where we lose our brothers and sisters. Anybody who does servitude understands that, and it's real, and that silence we do not do well with, and you'll hear some psychologists and other people say, don't be worried about your first responder at work ever. He knows what he's doing. She knows what she's doing. Be worried when you go away and he's home alone for 2 or 3 days. That's when bad things happen with us.
1: Yeah. Before we get into your story, one of the things I do have to say is I didn't realize this when I was younger. I guess it's a getting older thing, but so many of our firefighters are injured fighting fires, physically injured. The cancer deaths are incredible. They are staggering.
0: Yep.
1: And it's a situation that's even gotten worse as we have more. And I'm not a fire expert, but we have more modern equipment in houses that creates a toxic environment for our firefighters, and they burn really fast. Am I wrong about any of that?
0: No, you nailed it all. It is incredible. You had your old heavy timber, stuff like that. It takes forever to burn, but you got an old city like Baltimore, Philly, stuff like that too up north. Different ability construction, but yeah, it can take a while, but this new stuff, man, it just lights up like a torch. It's incredible and incredibly dangerous, and guys got to train harder, man. That's it. It's a physical job, and there's no getting away from it. You can do your death by PowerPoint, power DMS all day, but these are physical jobs, and you got to get hands-on. You got to be in great shape. That's the bottom line.
1: Before we get a break, Dennis, I got to ask you this, and a lot of things people don't realize. Our firefighters, let's just say you're on a truck. I don't know that I'm saying a truck and engine or whatever it is, but let's just say you're on a truck. Every call that goes out for a sick case, they get sent because the ambulance may not be available. These men and women, our brothers and sisters in red, see and experience all the stuff that our police do. And quite often, and this is not a poking fun at anybody, the police are usually there first. But they don't get a break from this. It's nonstop for them, isn't it?
0: It is. Absolutely. Again, I was from a very, very busy area outside Atlanta. You run so many medical calls, and it's a million times worse today than a few years ago because of COVID. People have, basically they're so into pharmaceutical medications and not getting out, and they stayed at home, which is horrible for a person. You know, you got to get out, and you're running so many runs nonstop. And fire, if I'll just make a quick comparison, you see so much more death than police, and police officers understand that. Because if the ambulance can't get there, you know, you're there, you're working that patient, you got to have a, you're waiting on that ambulance to transport. But police, we might have calls holding, we're picking what we got to hit, and we're going to another call too. Just very different in that regard. But yeah, the trauma we see and the stigma is still real.
1: 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He is a police officer in Georgia, author of the book Demons and Angels. 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Don't go anywhere. This is a Law Enforcement Talk Radio Show. We'll be right back.
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0: Return conversation with Dennis Peacock on the Law Enforcement Talk Radio Show. Dennis is a police officer in the state of Georgia, originally from Pennsylvania. He's a firefighter in Georgia before that, and he's authored the book Demons and Angels. His website is peacockbooks.com. We'll talk about both a little bit later on. I want to direct your attention, Dennis, to your time as a firefighter. And the firefighters get called to everything. And there's a situation that occurs more down south than up north, and that is the accidental drowning calls. And our firefighters and our police get sent to those all the time. You got dispatched to one, didn't you?
1: I did. As you get better in your career, you know, you go to specialty teams. Just like us, we go to SWAT, traffic, wherever you want to go. But for fire, I went to a Swiftwater Rescue Team down here. And respond to a lot of drownings and, unfortunately, a lot of body recoveries. It's what we do. But the one call, I'll call it the break point of my life for sure. That's probably, you know, 10, 11 years into the job there. You're feeling pretty good about yourself. You got your stuff down. And we had a call about a girl here. We got a call about a drowning. Actually, they said they didn't know where she was. She was kind of on the river, the Chattahoochee down here. And it's pretty crazy. My buddy's, who was my driver, my boat driver, phenomenal guy. He's like, my daughter is going on the river today. And I said, oh man, that's awesome. She's going tubing. I said, okay. About an hour later, we get a call for tubing, drowning. So we get out there, we take the boat, they're flowing the river, which means they're generating, it means it's moving, man. That water is flying 7-8 miles an hour, which is quick. Again, I tell people, get on the treadmill, run 7-8 miles an hour, start sprinting, and now go on the side of the riverbank and try to run that fast and go catch somebody who's in the water. It don't work too well. So we get this call, and helicopter's in the air because we're a big department. We got a helicopter, too, and they're looking for this kid as well. And all of a sudden, we see all these folks on the side of the riverbank yelling and screaming, there she is, there she is. And there's a huge oak tree probably down. It was what's called a strainer. The tree is down, and it's got all of its limbs, but they're underneath the water, and you can't tell. So this beautiful, incredible day of hundreds and hundreds of troopers, she got stuck in the tree and sucked under probably, 8 inches underneath the water, and it drowned her. So we came up on scene, man, and it was a rough one. We couldn't get to her body, and all we did was stare at her body staring at us. And it was a rough one, man, and we finally were able to cut her out. And we worked her, did CPR, had another county help us, too. We had multiple boats, again, big departments. And unfortunately, she passed. And so we got out of the water, and my buddy, the driver, is freaking out because he can't find his daughter. So now we think, same age, 8-year-old, we think it's his daughter. And thank God, after a couple minutes, he was able to reach his spouse at the time that was not her. And then I had to watch the family. So a best friend had taken this girl to the water to go tubing, and they had to go call the original parents and let her know that she was dead. And that call broke me. I lost it.
0: And that's pretty normal. And one of the things I got to ask you is, listen, and there's no, I'd love to tell you something is to make it all better and go away. It doesn't.
1: Right.
0: When people died suddenly, especially children, in unexpected accidents or violence, it didn't matter. It had a profound impact on me. And the fact that it had a profound impact on you, I'm not surprised.
1: Yep. Yeah, there's nothing good here, you know, and that's, we can usually find some good, and it took me years to, there's some good and the bad, but there's nothing good on this call, seeing it all the way through as we did. And then, you know, we go into burying everything, and then you start drinking more. You start hating more, you have more anger, and you take it out on everybody else, and it's all about you at this point.
0: Yeah.
1: That's what it is, and there's nothing good on a call like that. Like, I can't find anything good to say about it.
0: Well, even now, one of the first questions I have for you is, one of my biggest frustrations is, look, by nature, being a police officer, and I imagine the same thing with a firefighter, is you want to rescue people, you want to help people, and when you can't do anything about it, it is really frustrating.
1: It is. And you think, maybe should I train harder? You know, we already train like beasts. You're on a specialty team, so you're constantly training because you're doing more than everybody else. So it's not a training thing. It's just one of those divine things. Unfortunately, this was meant to be. It didn't matter who you were, and there's nothing you could do. Again, you had a helicopter in the air. You had every resource around in that part of Georgia to assist. And that is something we can't change, and you just have to learn to accept that and move on. But for that day, you know, you have to bury it, and you got more calls to run. Nobody cares.
0: That's the thing.
1: That's the most difficult part.
0: The one of the hardest things was having to deal with really, really heart-wrenching stuff and then act as if nothing happened and go handle a domestic or family disturbance or whatever it might be.
1: Yeah.
0: And it's not easy.
1: Exactly.
0: Or traffic stop.
1: Yep. Correct. Exactly. And the police, you know, the same thing. Lots of fatalities, too. And then next thing you know, you're going on a noise complaint. And you're like, you are ready to just explode. And people are like, oh, it's part of the job. It's what you signed up for. It's not, we didn't sign up for the first part, man. Nobody, again, like you said, we're here to rescue a life. Unfortunately, sometimes we have to take a life, but this is totally different. This is to save, and it's a kid, which makes everything 20 times worse than a normal fatality.
0: What year was this, Dennis, approximately?
1: Probably 2011, 2012.
0: All right, so it's fairly recent. I mean, we can go by the counter and say that was 10 years ago. That was 15 years ago, whatever.
1: Right.
0: It was still reason.
1: Right.
0: One of the things I'm getting at is people say part of the problem with our first responders is they have this macho mentality. They're not going to tell anybody.
1: Yep.
0: One of the things I tell people all the time was, first of all, we had a job. We used to have a saying back in Baltimore. Say, you're Baltimore police. We got a job to do. Suck it up, buttercup. You can lick your wounds later.
1: Bingo.
0: And that's really the mindset we had. So, and it wasn't meant as a derogatory thing. They would turn around and say later on, look, we all have our crosses to bear. It's not like you, I guess I'm asking you, it's not like you can stop the world from turning and tell everybody, oh, I need some time. What was your mindset after that? Did you reach out for help?
1: We had none. There was none offered. Your CISM peer support was barely in existence then, and it was kind of a joke. It's just like you said, it's what you signed up for. I think maybe a week later, I had a chief come and say, like, hey, it was a bad call, but this is what you signed up for. You're a specialty team guy. It's what you do. And I was like, I can't believe he's saying this to me. You know, this is it. And you're just supposed to get on with it. And, as you know, you go home the next day or the night that night, and you have to shut it off. You have a family to deal with, and of course they notice something's wrong, but you don't even go into it. You don't discuss it. And so we're still doing today. We're breaking that stigma, and it's okay. You know, it's okay to be human. It's okay not to be okay as well.
0: I got to say this. So, and a lot of people love to call it piling on, and they throw stuff on the fire that they don't know about. When someone says to you, this is what you signed up for. You got a job to do. I can understand that. But I can also understand it takes time to heal as best you can from these invisible wounds. Am I wrong?
1: No, you're totally correct. The way I sum it up with these individuals, and you're always going to get that, is you're either in the arena or you're not. It's that simple. So do not even try to judge us when you're not in the arena and you've never had servitude, whether it's a nurse, military, dispatcher, fire, police. Our world is very difficult. It's a chosen select few who decide to do this servitude. And again, you got to ignore the noise, as I say. Whatever they say, man, you just let it go. I'm like, okay, because you have your positive energy. It goes with positive energy, and you stick with those people who understand it as
0: We're
1: well.
0: We're talking with Dennis Pishock. He's a police officer in Georgia. He used to be a firefighter. He's author of the book Demons and Angels, and his website is pishockbooks.com. That's pishockbooks.com. 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We got so much more heading away. Don't go anywhere. We'll be right back.
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0: We're in conversation with Dennis Pishock. He's a police officer in Georgia. He used to be a firefighter in Georgia. He was on scene of an 8-year-old that drowned in a swift-moving river. And he talked about the impacts of that. He has authored the book, Demons and Angels. His website is pishockbooks.com. That's pishockbooks.com. I want to turn the conversation back. And I'm sorry this happened to her family, to her. And to the first responders that are there, they're always in my thoughts and prayers because that's not easy to deal with. But one of the things was in your journey, and I took a similar journey, said we got to start doing something, peer support, all that stuff. Didn't really start until late 80s, early 90s in Baltimore, and it's gotten better with age. When did you make the leap to I got to learn some more about this?
1: Sure. It was, we started CISM, or Critical Incident Stress Management, or CISD debriefing. We started all that probably 2008, 2010, around there, but so far behind. There was a two-day class maybe, but it was veteran-based. If you were the guy who ran all the busy calls, they said, okay, you're on the team. And now I want you to go. And then, you know, you work for the bigger departments. You can do this a lot too. You can be speaking to a lot of people. But that was okay. But then when I swapped over to PD, probably 2018, that's when things got good with CIT and recognizing that we have a problem here. And that was great. And then went to a peer support counselor class. So basically, it's the state of Georgia. And I can go anywhere around. I can help out my region and go on the bad calls, the OIS, the LODDs, the...
0: And by the way, these are, and this was the officer-involved shooting, is OIS, LODD, line of duty death.
1: Yes, correct, exactly. And actually, you know, unfortunately, I've experienced a year and a half on only at my time in 2002, 2003 with my first line of duty death, too, so... You know, that's the bad, but it's the good now because I can speak with that. And, you know, if I talk to either FD or PD, I still have that. I can relate to all these guys and it's girls and it's awesome. But anyway, man, so went through the state of Georgia, went in this class. And during this class, day two, they started speaking. And I'll never forget, the instructor said, some of you in here, we're going to tap into your vault and we're going to open up a filing cabinet you don't want to open. I'm like, man, this girl's crazy. She doesn't know what she's talking about.
0: Yeah, right.
1: And I went to bed that night.
0: And guess what happened? She opened it wide open, didn't she?
1: She opened it up. And all this stuff that I literally blacked out and I buried and compartmentalized with anger, hate, like I said, alcohol, what we do to cope. It all came out, and that class was phenomenal for me. And she woke me up. She did, and I said, I got a skill here, and I got to start giving back more. The skills, it's through horrible trauma, but now when I speak to people, they're like, they know you have it, man. You got moxie. You got you can relate to me, and they understand that. And so I found the good and the bad instead of just complaining about it and beating myself down, which is unfortunate. We tend to do a lot of.
0: One of the things that a lot of my guests say, and we laugh about this, is, and I'm not saying this is a negative, if you do a career in policing, you do a career as a firefighter, EMT, military nurses, you name it, you're going to get dinged up. It's unavoidable. Yep. And unless you're one of those people, and there's a few that can go through, you know, blood and guts and they're fine afterwards. But the vast majority of people, we'd say this, you know, I'm damaged goods, but I'm okay with that. It doesn't mean I'm useless. It just means I accept what I've been through.
1: Absolutely. And again, it's breaking that stigma. And we love to say it's okay not to be okay. And we have different levels of being okay, of course. And that's what we do. And again, that's why we're doing this right now. It's for nurses, dispatchers, fire, police, everybody, because we're all doing the same calls. If you're working a cardiac arrest or we're doing an officer-involved shooting, we throw them in our car. That nurse is so traumatized by this call, too. And we can't forget that. The dispatcher, when we're on a shooting, is losing her mind, too, worried that the person that she's been speaking to every day on this radio is not coming back. And we forget about that.
0: Right.
1: And she's calling out, you know, as you know, you've been there. You're calling out your badge number and they're not answering. And it is the most horrible feeling in the world. And everybody there is affected. And that's why it's so important when we have a debrief or whatever to get everybody into that to assist them too.
0: I want to go to your story a little bit, Dennis. And you said she opened up the file cabinet of all the bad stuff. When did you start realizing that Hey, things at home, for example, for me and for a lot of us, it's those closest to us that take the brunt of most of our stuff. When did you realize that you needed help?
1: At the end of my FD, definitely. I just started looking in the mirror and I wasn't happy. I was not happy with myself at all. Just staring at my own eyes, I'm like, who am I becoming? I'm lashing out. You know how it is, the dumbest things. The chair is an inch out of place and you lose it. You're like, why is the dishes in the sink? Well, nobody else cares but you, Dennis. That's how really what it comes down to. And you start real. I did. I'm big into self-help. You know, whatever the heck it is, all that.
0: What's the word they use? Mindfulness, just, being aware of my limitations.
1: You. Correct. And I started seeing, I would definitely notice I was going down a very poor path. And I said, I'm going to change this right now. And it takes takes a lot. A lot of people don't have that moment. They continue down this path. And then, you know, you see our people in our careers on their third and fourth spouse, because the problem is you, man. It ain't the spouses. It's you. And you got to admit that and just have that moment with yourself. And that's when it happened. And she definitely helped me get out of that during that peer support class. And I realized that, you know what, I'm going to use this to help somebody and use this for good, for a change.
0: One of the things I use personally is my relationship with my wife is my barometer for how I'm doing spiritually, mentally, and emotionally. And if I'm constantly at odds with her, it's usually a good indicator there's something I'm slacking on. Is that good for you? Is that a good example,
1: man,
0: for you?
1: You nailed it perfectly, because we use that in peer support too. Who are you going home to at the end of the day? Not these people, like we lose that identity, but your wife, your spouse, whoever it is still there for you. And I said it to a guy the other day. I said, think about this. All this trauma we bring home, all this stuff we bring home to our wives, and she still loves us. She didn't volunteer for this. She knows what you're going to do, but she didn't volunteer for you to come home and talk about this horrible call. Or if you do, and she knows you're down, she doesn't care. She wants you to heal and she wants you happy. And that is, that's an amazing thing. And you got to realize that too. And that's my message to everybody, man. That person loves you and supports you no matter what. So treat them well. And that is a great barometer, man. It really does. It hits home. I love it.
0: One of the things that I struggled with, and it was not my nature, it still is not my nature, but I was angry at the drop of a hat. And you kind of alluded to this. I would get angry at the simplest things, and then I would feel guilty for losing it over something simple. And I didn't realize that was a classic sign of someone that was injured.
1: Yeah, I didn't either. Anger and hate, I would hate to say, is definitely one of our biggest downfalls. And we work a violent job too, as you know, especially police. You're going hands on. You're working against very bad perps. So again, we do a lot of violence at our job, and it's something we do. And unfortunately, that anger and all that, it carried over for me too. So my wife started noticing. We talk about that barometer. My wife noticed I started having night terrors, terrible dreams. And because of the violence, I'm starting to reach out in my sleep and freak out, and then I'm definitely not sleeping at all anymore. And I'm a black coffee fanatic, and I just increased my coffee intake. That's what I was doing. Sleeping less, more angry, more coffee. And it affects everything you do. And again, violence and anger, man, it's a bad thing, but unfortunately it's part of a law enforcement profession, because we deal with bad people that aren't getting too much better either right now.
0: That's probably the reason why I don't watch a lot of police videos, body cam videos, dash cam videos, because I wind up yelling, hit him, yep. And I change physically. We're talking with Dennis Pishock. He's a police officer in Georgia. He used to be a firefighter. He's author of the book Demons and Angels, and his website is pishockbooks.com. That's pishockbooks.com. 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

0: So we're in conversation with Dennis Pishock. He's a police officer in Georgia. He used to be a firefighter. He's author of the books Demons and Angels, and his website is pishockbooks.com. 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
1: By the way, tough last name. We grew up tough.
0: I got called all kinds of names because I was a strawberry blonde headed kid with freckles. So you know, the one that was fighting every day. Yeah.
1: We were all bullied back then, especially up north. Everybody fought. That's just the way it was.
0: And here's why I tell people all the time now, and they're like, you got to tell a teacher if someone's bullying you. No, I'm going to take care of business. And I might lose that fight. There's a good chance I will, but you're going to know you've been in a fight, and I guarantee you'll never mess with me ever again.
1: And you're going to sleep better, too, afterwards.
0: Oh, and as a kid, I used to go home crying all the time. Dennis, it was ugly. I swear it was. So, your career in law enforcement, we talked briefly about you realize you need help, the night terrors, all that stuff, being angry, and you think, or maybe I'm catching something, but the peer support training kind of opened up the floodgates for you, did it? Was that fair?
1: It did. And I started healing, started doing other stuff spiritually as well. And I'm big into physical fitness. I'm a nut and a box breathing meditation just for that self-awareness.
0: Look, I do that. I do that four square breathing all the time. I pray constantly. I try to keep my mind as clear as possible. And I use this little thing, and it's funny. As I focus sometimes on a spot on the wall and say, this is where I'm at now, or look at my feet, this is where I'm at now. I don't need that. And when I think I'm doing better, Dennis, I'll give you an example. Last week I had a confrontation with some construction workers, and it took me literally all day long to get back to what I call my center.
1: Right. Yeah, that's the, but you know, you're doing the right things. The box breathing is huge. Especially on stressful calls, I'll do it real quick on a domestic or possible shots. I'll start doing that quick box breathing, and man, it just settles you, brings your heart rate down, and gets you ready to rock and roll. That's it. It really does.
0: Is this where mindfulness comes into play for you?
1: Yeah. You talked about, too, the finding the good and the bad, right? Can I do a quick story real fast?
0: Yeah.
1: So PD side, we had another child, like one of those jumparoo places, and basically it was a two-week-year-old baby who was suffocated by her mother in error. But anyway, I had a NICU nurse with me at the time, and it's just crazy. So we thought, you know, act of God, work together. And we worked this baby before EMS could get there for 10 minutes. And we got a pulse back, which was pretty awesome. And the kid unfortunately died, but we got the pulse back. So they had like a day or two, I think they had 24 hours, where they were able to pull the plug and do it on their own time, which is amazing. They had family come from all over the place and say goodbye to their baby. And it's a tragic call, but the good was, man, we gave that family an extra day, and this baby was in. It was a pretty neat story because this nurse was phenomenal too. And she's a NICU nurse, you know, pediatric nurse. And that was the bad, but we found good, and I recovered well because I was recovering there. And I'm like, you know what? I found the good instead of letting this call drag me to the darkness, and I was good with it. And that was when I finally said, you know what? I'm healing. I can actually accept this call because I gave them a chance and let them call. They could call this death on their own terms.
0: And that was an accident. That wasn't by an act of violence, was it?
1: No, correct. It was an accident. It was just one of those places where she was holding her baby tight and unfortunately killed the baby's breathing. And terrible, man. The mother unfortunately took her kid's life. But again, it's just one of those calls. Nothing you could do, but we did everything we could do. And we gave that family an extra day with that baby, which was phenomenal.
0: Part of the reason I asked that, Dennis, is that some people say there's a huge difference for them between acts of violence and accidental deaths. And for me, really, one was as bad as the other. The exception being is when a parent would do something to their child that someone they so-called loved. That I've still struggled with.
1: And I do too. I've had, unfortunately, mothers who drown their own babies and horrible calls. And it's hard. And this is what I tell people when they're getting into this profession. It's important that we have these discussions spiritually. You're going to fight yourself. You're going to fight your religious beliefs because we're seeing things that we shouldn't see. That's basically what's happening right now. And it's extremely difficult. And you have to have that solid base at home. You have to have your spouse, your kids, whoever it is, you have to build that rock base. But if you're by yourself sitting in that basement drinking, bad news. You're in for some badness. But you can fix it now, man. It's never too late. So fix it right
0: never,
1: now.
0: It really is. It's never too late. There is a permanent solution to temporary problems. And a lot of these are temporary. I want people to realize this. No matter what caused you to struggle, whether it be police work, firefighting, maybe you were a victim of crime, whatever it might be, and you're going through all this stuff and you feel like your world is never going to get better, there's light at the end of the tunnel. It does get better, but it does require work. And by the way, Dennis, I don't know about you, but work seems to like be a four-letter word, and a lot of people seem to be allergic to it.
1: Yeah. I agree with you there, but you know us, like, I love my job. Like, I love going out there and patrol, making a difference every day. It's and you do make a difference every day. The simplest call, we change people's minds about us all the time. You treat people right, you know, you treat people with respect, and they're blown away because they're so used to what the media has told them or something else. But man, we are good people, and they notice that, and it's awesome making a difference. It really is.
0: And by the way, this is something, this is a personal thing. People love to say, and I'm gonna butcher what they say. You know, one bad cop surrounded by 100 good cops that don't tell on them, they're all bad. Well, by the way, how do you think they get rid of these bad cops? That no one, everyone talks, everyone does their job. I don't understand this mindset, but that's a mentality thing that the media portrays, and it's the furthest thing from the truth, and it has been since the 70s.
1: It's a fact. You take a doctor, you take one bad doctor. Well, nobody cares. But you take one bad police officer, wow, do they blow it up. Your front page news, guaranteed.
0: I wanted to transition a little bit. Let's go into your book, Demons and Angels. What is that about, and what prompted you to write this?
1: Sure. It's kind of what we're going into. So to me, Demons and Angels, I was doing a hip replacement because you talked about the job has destroyed me. Your body takes a beating, and that peer class too. And I said, I got to start writing my stuff down, and didn't realize how much stuff I blacked out with trauma. I like to tell people, you can't go to heaven until you go to hell. And that's why I started Demons and Angels. The darkness, it took me to go dark and hit rock bottom almost to find the light. And that's why I wrote the book. And it's definitely made for anyone who's done servitude. Like I said, military nurses, FDPD, they're going to get a good thing about it. And I wrote it to help one person. That was my goal. It was helping me. And now I've had so many people reach out. I save all their messages. Man, your book made a difference in my life. And it's got a couple today even. And it's incredibly humbling. I can't believe my trauma is helping people, but it's definitely my path, and I'm going to keep doing it.
0: So is it fair to say that the demons being the trauma and your reaction to that, and angel, those are those who helped you through it?
1: Absolutely. That's definitely one way to explain it. I mean, it's definitely into mid to martial arts. It's that yin and yang, light and dark. It's all that. The demons are definitely the darkness. We see things, again, that the human mind can't comprehend sometimes. It just can't accept it. And it just led me to study more things. And the light is all those people who are out there that you don't understand when you're in the darkness, that there's people out there. There's good people because, you know, you work all those horrible calls, and there's no good left in the world. That's what you go home and tell yourself. But they're out there. And the more I get out there, the more I'm finding these people, and we're finding our little circle, and we're helping people get through all these hard times.
0: Well, the good news for a guy like me, Dennis, is that, number one, I've forgotten a lot of the really, really bad stuff, and I think I want to keep it there. Was it buried by trauma? Probably. Could I be more aware? Yeah, for sure, but I'm okay where I'm at, and I really appreciate, A, your service, and both the police department and fire department, and B, being a guest on the Law Enforcement Talk Radio Show, telling everybody about it. Both very much appreciate it. Oh, by the way, we forgot about your website, pishockbooks.com. That's pishockbooks.com. Can people reach out to you there?
1: Absolutely. They can contact me there as well, and I'd love to. And if you get my book to it, also all my contacts as well. But please reach out, and we're here to help you. That's for sure. We're all in this together.
0: Dennis, thanks so much for your service, and thanks for telling about it. It's both very much appreciated.
1: Thanks for having me. I appreciate you.
0: You know, we used to have an app, and it was a very popular app. And then, guess what? We couldn't hold a candle to our Facebook presence. How many people have the mobile Facebook app already installed on their phone? How many people use it on their computer? 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We've got another great guest heading away in just a few moments. 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I'm too old to start investing in stocks. 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Suppose an app existed that did everything for you automatically. There is, and I've been using it. 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

0: The next steps. I'm Paul Stevens, Fox News. That cruise ship connected to a hantavirus outbreak now arriving in Spain, where passengers are disembarking.
1: Some of the more than 100 passengers on board the hantavirus-plagued MV Hondius leaving the ship this morning. It arrived a few hours ago in the Canary Islands. The World Health Organization is reassuring people on the island that there's no risk to the public. And Spanish health officials say the passengers all remain asymptomatic. While none of the current passengers have tested positive for hantavirus, the outbreak did earlier kill three people on board and several others tested positive. The remaining passengers are now disembarking in groups by nationality, then go straight to the airport for flights to their home country. 17 Americans on the ship will be flown to Nebraska, where they'll be monitored by a CDC team.
0: And that's Fox's Chan Lee Painter. The cruise ship first set sail April 1 with the first death connected to the hantavirus reported on April the 11th. Tensions still high in the Strait of Hormuz as allies send support to the region.
2: U.S. Central Command says American forces have redirected 58 commercial vessels and disabled four since April 13th. CENTCOM also releasing footage of the U.S. military striking and disabling two Iranian oil tankers trying to breach the American blockade. One senior British official tells Fox the HMS Dragon Type 45 destroyer now is in the Gulf to protect ships in the waterway. The UK's Ministry of Defense today explains that the ship will support efforts to clear mines and again protect ships. Britain and France have talked about this multinational coalition that they're going to try to create to protect ships in the waterway after the conflict wraps up.
0: And that's Fox's Alex Hogan at the White House. Iran claiming it's in no hurry to consider the latest U.S. peace proposal and has no deadline for responding to it. 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
3: Here's your LEX 18 storm tracker forecast. This afternoon, clouds will clear out, giving way to more sun. It is a beautiful one, with temperatures pressing up to about the mid-70s. We stay dry tonight with a mostly clear sky and lows down to the mid-50s. For Sunday and Mother's Day, we'll start with mostly sunny skies, temperatures warming to the mid-70s again. Later in the evening, a few showers will trickle through, but it is not a big rain. I'm meteorologist Emily McKinney on Lexington's news, traffic, and weather station, 97.3 FM, WVLK.
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13: 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Joining us on the Law Enforcement Talk Radio Show is Brian McCreed. Brian is a retired sheriff's detective in Georgia. He's joining us from Georgia. And now his website is lems.online. That's lems.online. I promise you we'll talk later about what he's doing today. Brian, A, thanks for your service. B, thanks for being a guest on the Law Enforcement Talk Radio Show. It's very much appreciated.
14: Thanks for having me.
13: And we're going to talk about a couple things that, I'll be honest with you, there's so much about American police work that people get wrong. For example, if I go to Law Enforcement Talk Radio Show Facebook page and I post something about a complex investigation or an officer getting hurt, it's crickets. It's not a whole lot of response. Yet, I post something about someone getting pulled over for speeding going for 120 miles an hour in a 55 or 65 zone. The boo birds come out. People have no real conception of what goes on. And I think part of the problem is we've entrusted the media, the mainstream legacy media, for too long to tell our stories. And now they just don't. They don't. They're so biased, it's not even close to the truth.
14: Coupled with that, I mean, you got to consider the fact that law enforcement doesn't have really any positive interactions with the community.
13: No.
14: Think about it. To your point, we're either in the rearview mirror about a pull them over, write them a ticket, they've been a victim of a crime, and we're there because they need us, or we're there taking somebody that they care about to jail.
13: I always said this, Brian, no one ever appreciated seeing me when I was a police officer in Baltimore unless it was my lunch break. The very few times I took lunch, they didn't want to come talk to you.
14: That's right. You know, hey, well, you know, I know you're eating, but I have a question about concealed carry. And it's like, you know, let me swallow my food and try not to be that guy.
13: I don't want to be that guy, but some people, let's be honest, they make it difficult.
14: And they do. They do. You know, it's a lack of boundaries. You know, I need you when I need you, but when I don't want you or I'm on my way to work, leave me be.
15: One of the, and it's very rare in Baltimore that we had opportunity, like on Sundays, when we worked day work. Sundays, it was quiet. I was a sergeant, and I decided I'm going to go to church. I'm going to take my lunch break, which is very rare for me to do because we just didn't have time. And I'm going to go to church for 20, 30 minutes. And the, you should have seen the evil eyes I got from being in police uniform in church from people like, oh, well, shame on you. What is wrong with you? I'm like, you don't even know what we do.
14: That's right. I've had people stop me and tell me that I couldn't bring my gun into church.
15: Yeah.
14: You know, we want you to take all your gear off, and you're welcome to visit, welcome to commune with us, but we don't want you to have any of this in here.
15: Well, I'm glad to hear it's not just a Maryland thing. It's a Georgia thing, too.
14: No, no, it's a Georgia thing. It's a different perception, and sometimes you just got to roll with it. Sometimes you just got to go, okay, well, I'll, you know, I can worship in my car by myself.
15: That's right. That's what we want to do. So I want to go a little bit to your career. When did you start, and when did you retire?
14: Wow. Gosh, I started in 1999. I went to the night police academy. In Georgia, you could not work a single day till you went to the police academy, and they offered a nighttime academy for those who wanted to be reserve officers. And I went for 6 months, every Tuesday and Thursday night and every Saturday for 6 months. My class had 8 people in it.
15: That's to be a reserve. That's to be a reserve officer.
14: Correct. We couldn't carry a gun, couldn't have a badge, could not be certified, could not work unless you were certified. So this was the last time the ABAC Police Academy did a nighttime session, and there were 8 of us, and we all went to this thing to be reserve deputies. Within 6 months, all of us had quit our $80,000, $90,000 jobs and were cops. And we all made a really good career out of it.
15: Isn't it funny how, and I see, we didn't have reserve officers in my day in Baltimore. And by the way, you're what we call a rookie. I started in 1980 Academy. So I was hurt and retired at 92. But
14: wow.
15: We did 6 months in the Academy. We talk about the yearly in-service training, the daily roll call training. And they're like, man, you need more training. What? Are you kidding me? Well, I'm going to sit through more stupid, boring class. But a lot of that comes from, we didn't have reserve officers, what I was getting at. Reserve, in certain areas, that means you do it for free. Other ones, you're part-time. Right. What was it like for you?
14: So it was for free, but the liability, we couldn't put you in a police car, we couldn't give you a gun, we couldn't give you a... The state of Georgia required you to have powers of arrest. In order to check that box, you had to be certified. So we had to go to the academy. We, you know, during my career back in 94, you could work up to a year as a police officer without going to the police academy.

0: situations that occur. And I'm not defending, I'm not attacking Georgia, but people did. Here's the thing. In certain parts of the United States, you can still be a police officer at 18. You can't even buy beer, but you can be a police officer and carry a gun and do all those other things. But everybody is so worried about civil liability, rightfully so, that they require minimum standards.
1: Correct. And we got into a pinch. We had a police officer who had not been in the police academy, was killed in the line of duty, and it came out. Well, gee, he wasn't a certified police officer. How could you charge this gentleman with killing a cop when he hasn't even been to the police academy? And that's what changed it.
0: Right.
1: Meigs, Georgia.
0: So things, you've seen a lot of changes. And here's something else that, and we'll get into your story more, because there's so much about policing that people just don't get. And it's not their fault. People don't tell them. And that's the main reason why we do the show. But we were in Baltimore held accountable for what happened in Birmingham, Alabama, and I'm not picking on your state, Georgia, in the 1960s. And it was 1990s. It was not even close to the same people. But if somebody did something crazy in Los Angeles, we caught the brunt of it in Baltimore.
1: Yep. And I feel your pain. You know, I graduated high school in 96, pulled over my first car in Quitman, Georgia, and got accused of being one of the officers in the Rodney King beatings.
0: Isn't that something?
1: Yep.
0: And you can't defend yourself from it. It's like, look, all I say was, what part of the United States was that in? Because we're not the same people. We don't do the same thing. And you don't know me, by the way. Do you know me?
1: Yeah. I was in high school. I was in Ms. Scher's, you know, sophomore year. What was I doing? How was I in Los Angeles, California, chasing down Rodney King?
0: I know. It's crazy. Yeah. One of the misconceptions, and we're going to take a short break in just a moment, and we hear all the time, and it's not just with the homicides. One of the things that people love to say, at least in Baltimore, wasn't true. We didn't care your walk of life. We didn't care if you lived a lifestyle that put you in danger. The other, we would still investigate it wholeheartedly. The other one was sex assaults, whether they be sex workers or children. We investigated them all the same, but no one ever heard what it took.
1: Correct.
0: And we're going to hear from Brian, straight from him, what it did take and how we got into that field. This is Law Enforcement Talk Radio Show. Don't go anywhere. We'll be right back.
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0: Return our conversation on the Law Enforcement Talk Radio Show with Brian McCree. Brian is a retired law enforcement sheriff's detective in the state of Georgia. His website, his company now is LEMS.online, LEMS.online. We'll talk more about what he does today. One of the things I know about your career, Brian, is that you became a specialist in investigating serious sex assaults against children. That's not the line of work that most people strive for, is it?
1: No, it's not. And I fell into it. I didn't seek it out. It kind of just landed at my feet.
0: And that's usually what happens. It's like, oh, by the way, this is your post. This happened on your post. You got this job. Or you're a detective, and I need someone to pull. We got an opening. We need you to handle this and handle it. And they walk away quickly.
1: Yeah, I was kind of recruited. You know, my career started as a school resource officer. There was no other post available for me. So I landed as an SRO in an elementary school. So they saw my interaction with the kids. You know, I was a young, single guy. I had no connections with, you know, with a wife or children. And I created a relationship early on. And when I moved into the detective bureau, the other officers were like, we don't want to work these cases. And they would come into my office and they would swap them out like cards.
0: Right.
1: You know, hey, you know.
0: Like old baseball playing cards. I got so-and-so. You want this one?
1: Yeah. Yeah, you know, I don't, you know. And I'm not going to sit here and lie to you. I'd rather work a child molestation over a stolen lawnmower or a burglary or a credit card fraud any day of the week.
0: And the worst cases for me, Brian, were the property crimes, and because they're so tedious. And I'm not saying that they're not dangerous. They are dangerous. What I'm saying is it takes a certain skill set. I didn't have that skill set. I wanted the
1: I wanted the
0: excitement.
1: I wanted to make a difference.
0: Yeah.
1: And, you know, you work a stolen lawnmower, you wait 6 months for the lawnmower to pop on a search warrant for narcotics or show up on a pawn list, and then you get an arrest. And then it was the same guy before. He's out before the ink dries. You work a child sexual assault, and the guy's going away.
0: And that's right away. It's serious business from Jump Street. And I got to say this. Someone asked me the other day, have you ever been in a pawn shop? And I'm like, other than policing, no, never in my life. Why would I go there? And I'm not saying one day I'm going to go make a magical excursion and see what's going on in those places because they're always so popular.
1: It's interesting. It's really interesting to see the history and what people, you know, one man's junk is another man's treasure. And that's what it boils down to. And they make money at it.
0: So you got this investigating sex assault on children quite by accident. It wasn't something you gravitated towards. It was given to you.
1: It was, but then I realized that I had a knack. And not only did I realize it, but my supervisors did, my sheriffs did, and they nurtured it. I owe a lot about my career to the people who saw something in a young college kid that had no experience. But when I picked up on something, they said, he's really good at this. Let's feed him more. And I ran with it.
0: And one of the things that, and I'm just guessing from someone who's done the job too, is the human connection is a big. Someone asked me today in his Clubhouse social audio app, what's going above and beyond as a police officer? I said, number one, it all starts with having a real conversation, listening to what people say, of developing that human connection. And with children, it's hard not to get emotionally involved, but you really want to find out what happened, and you want to find the person that did this.
1: Correct. We went through a thing called forensic interviewing, and it was called finding words. And that's what we worked on, was trying to help the children in a non-leading way to find their words. Explain to me what happened. Help me understand what you went through. And that's what it was, getting on their level, sitting down with them, playing with them, building with some rapport, you know, connecting with them, and then getting down to the brass tacks. Because ultimately, you know, we want what's best for this kid. We don't care about the evidentiary value. I just want this child to grow up and be a productive member of society.
0: Right.
1: If I can lock his offender up and put them away so nobody else can get victimized by them, bravo. But I'm not going to risk the future of a child to give an interview.
0: Look, I hear you. And I'm never to my dying day will understand this. Number one, we were taught early on in the academy, when you are taking a sex assault case report from, let's just say, a 5-year-old, remember this, their mind doesn't think like an adult. There's a reason why they're talking about certain things, and it's not something they generated on their own. It's from experience. So believe them. Then you got to find the evidence to support the claims, which is not always cut and dry.
1: Easy.
0: But here's the thing that I want to say, that as a police officer, before I had children, even after I had children, I never understood one of two things: how so-called loved ones could physically assault children or sexually assault them, because that was usually who did it.
1: Yeah, we found that in more than 80% of the cases. It was a close neighbor, friend of the family, or people in their own home. And I've seen it ruin neighborhoods. You know, you have in Georgia, you have a road named after you, and you've got that whole family living on that road, three or four generations, and all of a sudden you get an accusation and somebody goes to jail for molesting one of the grandbabies, and it divides the entire zip code. It's horrible.
0: And who's bad guy? Exactly. Usually who gets the brunt of the blame for that?
1: In the beginning, it was me. It was me. It was like, why are you doing this to our family? Why is this coming up? And I'm sitting here and I try to articulate, going, I have responsibility to you, but I also have responsibility to your grandbaby or your nephew. Well, and it was just always, in the beginning, it was me. I was the reason they were going through this. Even the victims, I've had victims would go wash their hands until their fingers bled because of what happened to them as they try to disclose and find the words to explain to me why granddaddy ran his hand up my shirt.
0: Right.
1: And anybody who would rub their nails raw, rub their hands raw in a sink, is telling the truth. To get off of a golf cart and come inside, wash their hands to the point that they bleed, and sit in the living room with me and tell me how granddaddy assaulted her on the golf cart.
0: I've never heard a story like that on the news any time in my life.
1: Yeah, I lived it. And the happy ending was 10 years later, I ran into her in a grocery store and she recognized me and told me she was okay.
0: Yeah. And by the way, this is a sound sappy, but we had people that would approach us 10, five, sometimes 5 years after and say, thank you for arresting me because I got sober because of you. You saved my life from a drug overdose. I've turned my life around. I went to prison and I've led an exemplary life since then. I paid my debt to society. I'm a stand up guy. Those moments were phenomenal.
1: Yep. The small victories, very few and far between, but so, treasured nonetheless.
0: Yeah. And they made my day. And, here, the negative part is, and we'll get back to your story. We got a short break coming up in a second. When we had really slow times, and usually it was day work, it was usually Saturday or Sunday, I would meet kids 5, 6, 7, 8, 9 years of age, talk to them. It'd be great. And then I'd be the last face they see when they were shot to death because they shorted their drug dealer. And it was acting like it was free entertainment on Saturday night. This is the Law Enforcement Talk Radio Show. We're talking about Brian McCree, retired sheriff's detective, a specialist investigating sex assaults on children. 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This is a Law Enforcement Talk Radio Show. 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I'm going to let you in on a little secret that's been a game changer for me with social media. 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

0: 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Brian is a retired sheriff's detective from Georgia. He is also one of the movers and shakers. 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It's LEMS.online. And we will talk more about what they do a little bit later on. We're having a conversation, Brian, about investigating child sex assaults. Can you tell us about a case that comes to mind? I'm sure there's plenty of them.
1: Sure. The biggest one, of course, without getting into the names, was we got a referral. You know, in Georgia, we have what they call mandated reporters. So if a child discloses to a guidance counselor that they've been sexually assaulted, they're required by law to report.
0: Right.
1: So I was actually called to my old school, an elementary school there in Quitman, Georgia, where a young girl had reported to her best friend, who later then disclosed to a guidance counselor that her father had raped her. Beautiful 14-year-old female, you know, sat her down. Fortunately, in this situation, she was extremely articulate. She was extremely nervous. I'm a big dude, you know, so we would sit there and talk, and we built some rapport. And she told me stories about how the father would watch her bathe, would touch her and hold her, and she would, you know, shrug it off and roll over and go to bed. But the one instance was where he actually had full intercourse with her, and she was very descriptive about every aspect of it. And it was kind of rough for me, because when I was dealing with 5-year-olds, it was kind of, you had to be careful.
0: Right.
1: You couldn't lead them. You had to make sure that they could, you know, get to where you wanted them to go in their own way, in their own words. But she had intimate details, where they were in the house, how she could articulate how it made her feel and how she was scared, and all at the same time how she loved her daddy. And it was wrenching.
0: That's the conundrum. That's the thing that is so emotionally mm-hmm. disturbing. It's like they have this love, this attachment for this person, and then they're doing things that, and so many of the kids that I experienced, and not just the kids but adults too, what did I do wrong? What did I do to deserve this?
1: Yep. What did I do to make him mad at me? Why did he do this to me and not my sister or not my brother? But yeah, this was a, for me, this was a pinnacle case in my career, because it was the first time we started using alternate light sources. It was the first time where I wrote multiple search warrants. First time that I did DNA on a suspect. First time I did a search warrant for a computer, for digital media devices, which in this case, I'm about to date myself, were VHS tapes.
0: Uh-huh. You are a geezer. You're old.
1: Yeah, I am old. I have gray hair, and every one of them has a name. you know, so it was, and I even teach my students now, I said, being a detective is unraveling a sweater, finding a thread, pulling on it, and seeing what comes down. And that's what it was. We started with a search warrant on a house. You know, we're always looking for the corroboration.
0: Right.
1: We're always looking for, hey, he did this. You know, I saw the picture of the fish on the mantle. He used a maroon washcloth to clean himself up with. You know, find these little pieces of the sweater to pull on. So when we got a warrant, we were looking for those things. You know, we found the maroon washcloth. We found where he tried to bleach it and wash it repeatedly. And one thing led to another. He had holes in the walls where he could watch her bathe and shave her legs. And he would stage her, you know, her shampoo and her other products in a method so that she would be driven to one bathroom where he could stand in a closet to looking in a hole at her through the wall.
0: And here's the thing about this that is really disturbing, and it really is no comfortable way to talk about it. So I'm just mm-hmm. going to let it out there. As a police officer, before the detectives got involved, we would handle these calls. And if it was a recent case, a recent attack, we'd take them to the hospital and they'd have what's called a rape kit done, a rape kit investigation, mm-hmm. where they would gather physical evidence. When it's a case that was reported some time afterwards, you don't have that, obviously.
1: No. No physical evidence. Very... We call it it's great to have physical evidence, you know, CSI, the video, the TV shows, all that just destroyed modern law enforcement because they didn't realize, oh, well, they got a fingerprint off a 9-volt battery. Well, statistically, 2% of the cases we get a fingerprint. Of those 2%, less than 3% of that 2% are APHIS quality prints.
0: Right.
1: My entire 30-year career, I got a palm print. That was it. That I could match to a suspect only because I had his butt in jail. That's the only time I've ever done anything like that.
0: I can tell you, my career, Brian, I agree. One time he got a fingerprint off of a gun, and it was off a piece of ammo in a magazine
1: An unfired piece of ammo.
0: And other than that, it's very rare. And things like contact DNA, we didn't have. So I don't know if cases are actually solved by that, but getting fingerprints, readable fingerprints that could be used in court, used as an investigative tool, was very rare. And you had to go by what the victim said and to find the corroborating evidence. So getting back to the conversation, one of the hardest things I had to do as a police officer, especially with really young sex assault victims, was have the conversation about taking them to the hospital for the rape kit.
1: Sure. So in Georgia, we have what we call SANE nurses. And they were medical staff that were certified and specially trained to collect the rape kit. The rape kits usually involve, swabs for various parts of the genitalia, brushes. They collected everything, and they were extremely invasive. So they were so invasive that we would document in our report for the chain of custody if I stood outside the door.
0: Yeah. That's what I was going to get at. I would say I'll be right outside.
1: Yep.
0: And here's the thing.
1: My digital camera, and she would use my camera.
0: Right.
1: But I was not in there.
0: One of the things, Brian, I went through policing in the 1980s, and there was a big move where sex assault victims, especially adults, they wanted to pair them with female officers. And I never had that problem. I always worked, this is just me, I'm just a cop, and you're safe with me. And that was never an issue for me. Was that an issue for you?
1: No. I think it was, I was extremely approachable, I was soft-spoken, and I showed true concern, and I think that's what did it. But there were just, to your point, there were just times when it was extremely inappropriate for me to be in the room.
0: Oh, yeah.
1: But I've asked them, I said, listen, if you feel more comfortable talking to a female, I will find you one. I will go to a neighboring agency and get you somebody to talk to. And I've always been okay.
0: Yeah.
1: And departments would come to me and go, we need a female to work child sexual assaults or rape cases. I said, not really, but I understand why you want one.
0: I get it too. There's so much about this. Number one, and I'm going to phrase this as a form of question. I always found you said you started this line of work before you had children. It was emotionally taxing and difficult for me before children and especially after children. Did you find it to be the case with you?
1: I always had the ability to switch it off. Now, I'm not going to sit here and tell you, there were cases where children were killed in fires that I couldn't switch it off. And there were times when I would lose my cool during an interview on a child sexual assault, an offender, and I would have to dial it back. But I learned from my experiences, and I've never had a GBI agent once tell me, he goes, listen, get a statement, get it reviewed, get it confirmed by the DA, and then call the guy a cuss word.
0: Yeah.
1: Then you got your statement. And I can't tell you how many times I have battled other family members, got a confession, the guy's hugging me, thanking me, and then I go, there's one more person you got to talk to. And I bring in his wife, and you get to tell her what you did to that child. Whoa, man. You want to talk about the victories, because we were pieces of, you're doing this to my husband, and now I got a written confession from this guy. He's going to tell you what he did to your daughter's best friends when they spent the night.
0: We're talking with Brian McCree. He is a retired sheriff's detective, specialized in investigating sex assaults on children. And he is one of the movers and shakers for LEMS. Their website is lems.online. When we return, we're going to talk more about investigating child sex assaults and its effect on him. Don't go anywhere. We'll be right back. Do you want to be a guest on Law Enforcement Talk, Radio Show, and Podcast? It's really quite simple. And before you get into this notion that I'm not a cop, I wasn't a cop, I don't have something to contribute. 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That's one aspect of it. And then it's also about trauma, how trauma impacted them. 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

0: Returning conversation with Brian McCree on the Law Enforcement Talk Radio Show. Brian is contacted from great state of Georgia. He's a retired sheriff's detective for an agency in Georgia. He specialized in investigating sex assaults on children, and he is one of the movers and shakers and founders of LEMS. It's LEMS.online is a website, LEMS.online, and we'll talk about what they do in a moment. Brian, I found, as I look back on my career, especially when it came to sex assaults, investigating sex assaults, there was usually there's two types of offenders. One is the unknown stranger, which is very rare, and the other one is someone that they're familiar with, especially with children. Are there other factors that, in your experience, that are similar?
1: Yeah. Not really. To your point, you know, you either got the serial rapists that are preying on the unsuspected victim, but then in 90% of the cases, it's a friend, a relative, somebody very close to you that you know. We saw this with financial crimes. Uh-huh. You know, somebody used my credit card. Well, come to find out it was your son who needed tires for his car. But with child sexual assaults, it was always somebody that had kind of a relationship. I could probably count on one hand how many cases I had that were totally random.
0: That's what I was getting at. One case of mine, and actually two cases. One was a real estate agent, and she was showing an apartment to mm-hmm. a stranger. And the other one was a serial rapist. We called him the kissing rapist, and I caught him in my off time. But the vast majority were family members or someone that family trusted.
1: Mm-hmm. We were building a new jail at my facility, and I was a detective on call, and the dispatch called me during the middle of the day at lunchtime. I was on my way back from lunch and says, "Hey, listen, we got a rape at the construction site." I was like, "All right, back up. It's been a long day. What did you just say to me?" And come to find out, we had 70 employees out in this construction site. And one temporary female worker said the guy dragged her into a dark room, tried to stick his hands down her pants and sexually assault her. And we had inmates working on. We had nonviolent inmates that were also helping with the labor. Almost 70 people. And of all the people that she accused, even with the inmates, he was the only one that did 7 years in Florida for rape.
0: Go figure.
1: And we lost the case. There was no physical evidence. We took it all the way to trial, tried to find other victims in other states, wherever this guy landed. And we got a not guilty verdict. It was hard.
0: And by the way, there's a lot of similarity investigating. I'm not a homicide detective, but there's a lot of similarities investigating homicides and sexual assaults. When the sexual assault, the victim's still alive, you at least have that information they give you.
1: Sure.
0: You want to successfully prosecute him, but you don't always get to. With homicides, and here's where the similarity is. Most of the time, it's someone they know.
1: Correct. Correct. And fortunately so, as horrible as that sounds, because if it was just a total random crime with little or no physical evidence, we wouldn't catch them.
0: Right. And the other thing is people wouldn't leave their house. It's bad
1: That's
0: enough.
1: Right. Yeah, they'd be scared to death. We talk about the snipers. You know, that were plaguing, was it Seattle, where they were just, people were scared to pump gas.
0: You
1: just didn't know when somebody was going to get shot.
0: And by the way, I think it was not too far from you, Fulton County, Georgia. We had a police officer shot in Atlanta. We've had two other ones. One was shot and was killed in a car accident, I believe. Another one was shot and killed, and it never ends. And you think, you look at the areas and go, oh, that's like Mayberry RFD. What a great place. I'm going to move there. Nothing bad ever happens there. They got criminals too.
1: That's right. And just the same way. They got it. They're either raising them and they're career criminals that just got lucky that day, or there's people that migrate in there just like you migrated in there. And they're just horrible people.
0: The one thing we used to tell people all the time, Brian, and I'm sure you can agree, and I'd say, by the way, criminals travel, and they travel to areas where they think people have money. That's where they steal cars from. That's where they do robberies from. They take public transportation. They steal cars. So you're right. You live in a great neighborhood, but that doesn't mean you're immune, and you can take your head off a swivel.
1: You better believe it. You get complacent, and we're seeing that in modern law enforcement. Where officers have been on it for 20, 30 years, they're overweight, they're untrained, they're unfit, and they're like, nothing ever happens in Mayberry. Next thing you know, they're in a fight for their life and they're losing.
0: Right. And look, I've been there. I'm all about the fat and out of shape part. That came later in life. But I remember the last shooting I was in that I thought that this is one that ended my career. And the guy tried to shoot me with my service weapon, which was a revolver. That's how long ago it was, while still in my hand. And shots were fired towards my face, his face, and we both survived. But the thought that came through my mind was, this guy's trying to kill me. And he, yep. A, he doesn't know me. B, I'm going to die, but it's not going to be tonight. And it won't be because of what he does. I'll do whatever it takes to survive.
1: Yep.
0: Yep. And that's kind of right. The mindset you got to have.
1: Yep. We call it combat mindset. And officers, they don't get it in the academy. And it's a mindset that, you know, like Lieutenant Dave Grossman said in his books On Killing and On Combat, we're all dead. None of us are getting out of this alive. And you will decide if you rule the day.
0: That's exactly. I posted something really quickly on Facebook the other day. I said, if you're going through a hard time, repeat this as often as you need to. I'm not the one, and I won't quit.
1: That's right.
0: From day one of the academy, we're taught you never quit the fight. You never quit the fight. And that, and I'm not preaching to the choir here, but so many people quit the fight 2-3 years after retiring.
1: Mm-hmm.
0: And that's what I'm talking about. You never quit.
1: I'm almost 50 years old. I never leave the gun without a, with a, would never leave the house without a gun. I qualify repeatedly every quarter. I shoot all the time, and I teach that tactics to new cops. They've got to understand, if you leave your gun at home, you become a victim.
0: Right. Oh, man, we could talk about this heavy-duty stuff all day long.
1: There's no doubt.
0: And I'm so bad, I walk the dog, and I'm armed with a gun. And I have a Rottweiler.
1: You better believe it.
0: So,
1: because
0: bad stuff happens, and people think, sure. Oh, you're nuts. I hope I never need it. And in 30 years, I haven't needed it. So you retired from police work, and now you go into LEMS. What is that, and what do you do?
1: So Law Enforcement Management Systems is a law enforcement service provider, and I joke about it. We do everything from technology, you know, IT needs for small departments, all the way to NFA items like machine guns and suppressors for PAC teams, officers, or departments that need, you know, new rifles. Kind of the cornerstone we have in that market is we provide a duty-ready rifle. You could buy a gun off state contract, and it comes in a box with a lock and a magazine.
0: Right.
1: And then agencies have to buy optic suppressors, you know, flashlights, and everything, and outfit it. Ours come completely outfitted. Suppressors, optics, flashlights, magazines, slings, flip-up sights, cases, everything. And it's ready to go out of the packaging.
0: And wouldn't it be nice if we didn't need that anymore, but we do? North Hollywood robbery shootout proved that. Austin, Texas, school the shooting of Bell Cop proved that. It goes on and on and on. You got to have AR-15 rifles in your patrol car.
1: No, if you're not, your officers are losing a battle. They cannot engage targets down the halls of schools. They cannot shoot through body armor. They cannot, you know, anybody with a rifle could pin your officers down because they're not effective with their pistol at more than 25 yards.
0: No.
1: So, yes. Yeah, we're seeing a huge paradigm shift, even in the police academy. This is the first year in Georgia that police academy students are getting rifle training, like as of January of this year, for the first time ever. It's needed. It's you know, we tell it now, listen, your pistol is to get you to your rifle is to get you home.
0: We used to say this, and granted, I'm an old school guy. When we had really bad situations, you had the option where you'd call SWAT or QRT is what we called our department, and they would form up and take them 2-3 hours sometimes to get there. Or as a patrol officer, as a patrol sergeant, you had to handle it. And we would do whatever it took with guns, whatever it took to neutralize the situation.
1: Yep. You use whatever tools you had at your situation. And yeah, the days of waiting for SWAT ended on Columbine.
0: Exactly.
1: They don't wait anymore.
0: Exactly. Well, they had this idea that let's be safe, let's up an outer perimeter, we don't go indoors, and we have the experts handle it. Guess what?
1: Yep.
0: Meantime, our children are getting slaughtered, and that's not effective.
1: Yeah, you can stand outside, hear the gunshots. Every time that gun goes off, a kid dies.
0: Then,
1: you're going to sit there and wait for that. Negative.
0: Parkland really affected me. Sandy Hook in Connecticut really affected me. Columbine really affected me. All that stuff has a profound effect. We could talk about that all day long. I want to go in LEMS.online. That is your website. Can people get all the info, what you offer there?
1: Absolutely. You can go to the website, hit the contact form. You're going to get me. You're going to get my director of operations, Lexi. You're going to get one of us, and we're going to get you squared away. If you've got a need, if you need to be, you know, advised, the biggest thing we're doing now is new chiefs are coming in. They're my generation chiefs coming in, and they're like, Brian, we don't know where to start. Where do we buy cars? Where do we buy? And we advise you on all that stuff. We'll give you all the tools and resources that we have at our disposal. And if we don't know where to get it or what to do or how to handle it, we're going to put you in a room with the people who do.
0: And by the way, that's great you do that, because a lot of the big agencies, they have people to do that. They pass that's that information right. down. The smaller ones don't. LEMS.online. It's LEMS.online. Brian, thanks for your service, and thanks for being a guest on the show. Both very much appreciated.
1: I appreciate it. Thank you for having me.
0: A huge thanks to our guest for telling their story on the Law Enforcement Talk Radio Show. We've got more great guests heading your way next week. Until then, I'm John J. Wiley. 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
8: The deboarding begins. I'm Angelo Bavaro, Fox News. A cruise ship linked to a deadly hantavirus outbreak has arrived in Spain's Canary Islands, where more than 100 people are being safely evacuated.
9: Some of the more than 100 passengers on board the hantavirus-plagued MV Hondius are leaving the ship this morning. It arrived a few hours ago in the Canary Islands off the coast of Africa. The World Health Organization is reassuring people on the island that there's no risk to the public, and Spanish health officials say the passengers all remain asymptomatic. And while none of the current passengers have tested positive for hantavirus, the outbreak did earlier kill three people on board, and several others tested positive. The remaining passengers will now disembark in groups by nationality, then go straight to the airport for flights to their home country. 17 Americans on the ship will be flown to Nebraska, where they'll be monitored by a CDC team.
8: Fox's Chanley Painter there. The cruise ship has been at sea since early April, with some passengers having already disembarked before the hantavirus outbreak was fully known. A British cargo ship has been attacked off the coast of Qatar.
10: An unknown projectile hit the vessel that was about 23 nautical miles northeast of Doha, according to the UK Maritime Agency. The explosion caused a small fire that is now under control, according to reports. The incident highlights the latest in a series of events in the Persian Gulf and Strait of Hormuz that show Iran is testing the fragile ceasefire. While the region waits to see how Iran will respond to the latest U.S. proposal to end the war, President Trump shared a series of AI images overnight depicting Iran's navy at the bottom of the sea. We also know there are reports this morning in Kuwait about Iranian drones over the country's airspace, another indication Iran is continuing their attacks against Gulf countries.
8: Fox's Trey Yingst. 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

0: Right.
1: If you owe more than $2,500 in child support, you better pay it because
2: you can't leave
1: the Department
2: the country.
1: Of State is going to take your passport away.
0: I'm not a big
1: away.
0: Fan of big government, so I'm going to say that there's something I can't say that I'm really behind. But the fact is, you know what? A lot of the deadbeat dads, and I hate to say it, does fall more on dads that are out there. Well, now they're going to have pay up, or you're not going to be traveling. So
2: flee the country.
0: Whatever. So, well, and on that note, I guess we'll flip to the moms. I mean, it is Mother's Day weekend tomorrow, so happy Mother's Day to you, my lovely wife, Mary.
2: Thank you, thank you.
0: Everybody that's out there
2: to
0: as well.
2: All the moms out there.
0: Exactly right. I mean, listen, there's so much news we could get to. I will just go back to what I said. You know, everyone thought made a big deal about Spirit Airlines. It's been very quiet this week. I mean, everything's been very
2: well, a lot of these other budget airlines are picking up their routes.
0: Although today, Frontier, if you didn't hear, Frontier
2: at
0: Denver last night, there was a passenger, or actually it was somebody on the runway that was hit. So we're still getting information on that. All right, when we return from this quick sponsors break, the Chief Travel Leader conversation will feature Andrew Wexler. He's already on that show hotline. The Destination Spotlight is also ahead this hour. We're back in 180 seconds.
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4: It's Mother's Day weekend, and we have the perfect gift for you to give. 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
0: So many of the places that we're going to be traveling, folks, they're truly bucket list. 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
0: As we've reset during that quick break, we have, well, what should be a fun and interesting Chief Travel Leader conversation about to happen. 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

0: I'm going to make this handoff right now to Bobby down there in Dallas at our Network Command Center. He's going to run some important sponsor messages. 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
2: It's Mother's Day weekend, and we have the perfect gift for you to give. 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
0: So many of the places that we're going to be traveling, folks, they're truly bucket list. The Regent team, well, they're going to deliver outstanding fun and entertainment, great food, an array of culture. The cruise this October has just one or two suite cabins left. 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It's already 60% booked for that trip. 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
2: 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Staying with us on the show hotline, we have John Gray, Monica Geraci, and Jeremy Puglisi.
0: So, John, I'm going to start with you for this next question. 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
11: Okay, John, Monica, and Jeremy, thanks again for being our featured guests and sticking with us for today's preferred travel panel.
10: All right, so rapid fire, it's pretty straightforward. It actually generates, as we said earlier, a lot of feedback from our listeners. Mary, Rudy, or I, we're going to just throw out a topic, and we want you to share the first thing you think of without hesitating. So I'll start us off, and we'll go Jeremy, John, Monica in that order for this. So as we celebrate America's 250th birthday, if you could park an RV at just one historic site in our nation to watch the fireworks, where is it? Jeremy?
12: Anywhere along Route 66 would be amazing this summer, and I'm planning on getting out there.
10: John?
13: Mount Rushmore.
10: Monica?
14: Oh, I really like the Mount Rushmore one. There's not really much more Americana than that.
11: Yeah, I kind of agree
10: with
11: that.
10: We're having them again this year.
11: Yeah. Okay, so now I'm going to go in order of Monica, Jeremy, and John. What do you say is the undisputed king of gas station snacks that every traveler must buy at least once to make it a real road trip? Monica.
14: Oh.
11: Do you want to phone a friend?
14: It's just got to be chips. Like, my kids just want chips, like all of the chips.
11: Something salty, salty chips. Okay, Jeremy?
14: Yeah.
12: Beaver nuggets at Bucky's.
11: Oh, Bobby's. So would RJ if he was here. Okay, John?
13: Jeremy, you stole my answer. It's definitely beaver nuggets at Bucky's.
10: There we go. Okay, so far we've got
11: beaver
10: nuggets.
11: Have we ever had a beaver nugget? Are those really sweet, like, corn pop things? Nugget? What are beaver nuggets?
15: Please. You better have them. They're good.
12: I don't think you should ask too many questions.
11: All right. Move on to the next question,
10: all right,
11: Rudy.
10: Rudy, you throw something out there.
15: All right. I'll have to find out my own what a beaver bucket is. All right. Let's see. I'll go in the same order if you'd like. Do you back in or pull through at campsites?
10: John, we'll go
14: ahead. I mean, pull through.
11: Monica. Okay. Yeah,
13: you pull through if you can.
12: Jeremy? Back-in sites are often prettier, in my opinion.
10: See, this is what we love, the diversity.
11: Oh, this is great.
10: All right, so we'll go. Favorite class or type of RV for personal travels? I'm sure you have one. What is it and why? Monica?
14: I grew up in a Class A. Those memories are never going to be replaced.
10: Yeah, I would agree with that one. Okay, John?
13: Class C combines maneuverability so you can get to all the trails you want to and everything with enough room for everybody to sleep.
10: All right, and the master RVer here, Jeremy, what say you?
12: I love my little new camp teardrop travel trailer.
10: Okay.
11: Yeah. All right, I'm going to go Jeremy, John, Monica. If we gave you a magic wand, would you use it instantly to fix all the potholes on our nation's roads? Or would you give every RVer at least 30 miles to the gallon or a 500-mile electric range? Jeremy.
12: Oh, the latter by far. We can deal with the potholes.
11: Okay, so you say 500-mile electric range. Okay, John?
13: Yeah, I'm same answer, 500.
11: Okay. Monica?
14: Same.
11: Okay, all right. Unanimous.
10: We got to have a little diversity on this. All right, so I got to think of it, Mary.
15: I got one.
10: Okay, Rudy, where do you want to go?
15: Well, Jeremy, you said you stayed at Assateague, and but then the winds got high, and you drove to Delaware, and you got a nice place there, but it was sold out. I guess you reserved ahead of time. But how far ahead of time do you all reserve for most places when you're driving?
10: All right, so Jeremy?
12: The best answer is to reserve as far ahead as possible or at the last second by looking for cancellations, which is what we probably got.
10: John, what do you say?
13: Yeah, I would say if you know where you're going, like, then book ahead of time as far as you can, especially if it's a big destination trip, like something around a national park. But I like to book last minute and kind of have some flexibility in my trip.
10: All right, Monica?
14: It's the same thing. As far ahead or get those last minute cancellations.
10: All right, so let's go this way. So paper map or atlas or GPS all the way, John?
13: I'm sad about it, but it's definitely a GPS. I miss the paper map days, but it's definitely a GPS.
10: Jeremy?
12: I'm ashamed that I use GPS for a guy that owns the RV Atlas podcast.
10: Monica?
14: It's got to be GPS. And there's great apps out there that will let you know the height restrictions. And it's really important just so that you can stay safe is GPS for sure.
11: All right. Last one for today for a campfire, real wood or propane? Monica.
14: Oh, wood all the way.
11: Yeah. John.
13: For sure, real wood.
11: Yeah, this better be unanimous. Jeremy?
12: No, because if there's a burn ban, you've got to use the propane fire pit. So I'm going to stand up for the propane fire pit. Right?
11: Wow. All right, you're the outlier here. Yes, wow. We're going to talk off air about this, Jeremy.
10: Sincere thank you to all three of you for being part of today's live broadcast and the Preferred Travel Panel. We love this segment of the show. We appreciate having you here. Enjoy the weekend, everybody, okay?
13: Thank you.
14: Thanks for having us.
10: That's funny.
11: That was a lot of fun.
10: You were leading the question.
11: Interesting. So wow. Yeah. I need to call him later and have this further discussion.
10: There's something to be said about
11: all right.
10: that.
11: It's not a bad point, but I love the real wood. But all right. Well, in about 10 minutes, Robert and I are going to take all of you to Arkansas for today's museum gallery. But up next, Rudy looks into pain patients. That's right. Stay with us, everyone.
10: Thank you.

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26: A Better Life with Dr. Sanjay Gupta.
27: We are finally starting to learn more things we can do to keep our brains sharp as we age. A lot of people think crossword puzzles or Sudoku might do the trick, but the science doesn't really bear that out. What one recent study found, though, was that a certain type of brain training seems to have a significant impact on cognition as we get older. It wasn't memory or even problem-solving tasks that moved the needle. It was an interactive computerized game that tested the ability to recognize two separate images in faster and faster sequences. It's what we call a task of divided attention, in which you don't have a conscious strategy on how to improve. That's according to the study's lead author. You're just trying to do the best you can to figure out how to divide your attention. Now, the game in this study was called Double Decision. If you want to find it and try it out yourself. I'm Dr. Sanjay Gupta, helping you live a better life.
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1: Welcome back. This is Tim Sparks. We thank you for taking the time out to listen to our show. The goal is to be able to educate you to be able to make more better informed decisions. What I find is the industry is basically not helping people that are either going into retirement or already in retirement how to be more successful. And, you know, cash flow rules and buffer like type ETF investments and covered calls, bucket strategies, cash reserve strategies, and software planning strategies that puts people at ease. And then I was reading an article the other day, 7 ways to generate income, and me knowing that financial firm primarily deals with stocks. And it's like, okay, got to clear the air here, because people, whenever it comes to taking out income, the article may be believable, but it doesn't mean it's going to actually come true. In other words, you can put together all the graphs out there and all the spreadsheets, but you got to keep in mind, since the future is unknown, you're going into the unknown and relying on an unknown to try to create a paycheck. Well, if you had a known return called income, interest, and dividends, then you got a better, higher probability of not running out of money. Matter of fact, without even depleting principal. Let me say that again. If all you're doing is living on interest and dividends, it's very difficult to deplete your principal. Why? Because interest and dividends are paid to you. You're not depleting principal by selling shares. Well, our industry basically is teaching people how to eat the chickens, and therefore, if you eat the chickens, you have no eggs. Put another way, we're spending our assets and calling it income. Matter of fact, you don't even know what's going on more than life. And we're doing it ignorantly. This has got nothing to do with me being condescending here. It's not that we're ignorant of this right here. It's because we don't know. There's a big difference there. All of us are very highly intelligent people. But at the end of the day, sometimes we just don't know what we don't know. Kind of reminds me of an old quote from Will Rogers a long time ago. You know, problem with America is not what they don't know is true. It's what they think they know is true. And so when I got to thinking, I said, you know, wait a minute here. Over 95%+ of the advice today is on cash flow. And think about it for a moment. What is cash flow doing? People are worried about running out of money. Matter of fact, AARP came out with an article that says the number one concern with 61% of the retirees is not having enough retirement income. Well, what if I told you, if you shopped around a little bit, you may find that there is income actual strategies out there that generate real income and not deplete your principal. If you had a 4% cash flow, what if you were getting a 6% return in interest and dividends every year? Well, if you think about it for a moment, 4% means I'm depleting my principal. I'm hoping that the study that was done by William Bingham is going to be correct. And if you really get into the weeds of that, the average dividend from the S&P 500 is 1.5%. 2.5% is coming from your principal. So if you break that all down, this is assuming you don't have an advisor, it's worse, which means basically 70 to 80% of your withdrawals you're taking every month is your own assets. You're depleting your assets and you're calling it income, or they're calling it income. And they're doing it ignorantly. It's our fault, the financial advisor's fault, for doing this. They're not teaching people how to retire comfortably. We're teaching people how to sell their assets and hoping we get them back. Because I get it. All we've ever known is to create wealth, and we create wealth through growth. But when you step into retirement, you want to be successful in retirement too, don't you? Well, you got to be able to shift gears. Even my book called The Retirement Income Shift. What I meant by shift is you got to shift to be successful in retirement.

0: And you got to be able to break free from what you used to do and change if you want to be successful. 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So that way they want another way to get in. Well, they do understand income, because think about it, you're going to get a return two different ways when you own a rental property and you're actually collecting rent. You get rent from the renter, reliable rent. You're hoping it's reliable. More likely it is in most cases. And then you got to wait to get the gratification of capital appreciation. Wait means over time that value of that property is going to go up in value in most cases. So you're getting returns two different ways. Well, the same is true in the liquid world. When you're investing in stocks, you get a return just like the property that the renter lives in, but they also pay a dividend just like the rent. They're the same thing. Only difference is this is stocks versus rental property. They both go up in value over time. But see, if you're depleting your shares or if the landlord starts selling their properties, they give up that income. When people go into retirement, if we want income, then what better way to generate income than to create cash flow through passive investing? And passive investing comes from bonds and bond-like instruments, if you want a little bit more conservative, or stocks, if you want a little bit more aggressive. You can get income either way, or you may want a hybrid of both. One of the things that we offer on this show is a retirement risk report. It encompasses about seven different areas, including a workshop we just now covered on how to get income in retirement. And matter of fact, increase your income compared to what you're getting now. Because you'll be surprised at how many people, it's an eye-opener when they find out they're deficient in income, but yet they're taking out money from their portfolio that's more than the income provided to them and don't realize that they're spending principal. So if you would like to get set up of the phone call with myself, Retirement Risk Report, we can actually go over and start the process to be able to help you to see this. This is not a plan, but it's going to kind of be similar to a plan because it encompasses different areas of tax efficiency, what your RMDs are going to look like, how much income you're getting now, how much income you're leaving on the table. It encompasses a lot of, and also including your risk. And if you would like to know more of how to get that, just call the office, 888-930-1080. Again, that's 888-930-1080. And what we'll do is we will schedule a time. Just make sure you mention that to Kareem wherever you call him.
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0: 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This is Tim Sparks, and today we're talking about, does income equal opportunity? I said this earlier. Some investors are what we speak with that call in from the radio or other educational events tells me they don't really need income. What they're telling me is they're probably wanting growth or they're not wanting growth. I don't know. Basically, their money is going to sit there like a trophy on the wall, I guess. And that reminds me, imagine a farmer that owns a couple hundred acres. They don't do anything with it. It's just sitting there. Still worth money, but what's the point of having a farm if you're not going to use it for the purpose of a farm? Same is true with apartment complex. Say I own a $2 million apartment complex. If I don't have it rented, what's the point? Well, you see, a lot of times when portfolios that we see, when the markets go down, they have no opportunity. Why? Because there's not much income coming out of the portfolio. They have nothing to reinvest. Their portfolio is basically kind of idle, just sitting there doing nothing. If they were generating income, now we're talking. Because think about it for a moment. If you're getting $10,000 a year on $1 million, just a rounded number I use, or you're getting $50,000 or $60,000 a year, rounded number, which one of those reinvesting creates more opportunity? You see, income, we're looking at it as a glass half empty, not glass half full, and what the purpose of what that money can do. That money creates opportunity organically. If the market's down, I'm a capitalist. I can buy more. Matter of fact, I may want to go in and buy more growth and kind of start all over, kind of in retirement. What I mean is, like you did when you were 20 and 30 years old, I may go out and buy, you know, S&P index funds or something like that. Heck, I got room. I got flexibility. Not everybody else. They're stressed out. They're waiting their money, the portfolio, to go back to where it was so that way they can enjoy their lifestyle. But right now, they're in a stress mode. They're in an anxiety mode, and they don't have to be that way. Income creates so much more opportunity that you can't get with a portfolio that's very lazy. You own shares of all these companies, and then all of a sudden, they don't cooperate. If you want to own these companies, own them by investing in them with real income. If you invest in with real income, now we're talking, because we want to preserve what we have. We don't want to see it really fluctuate a lot, but we can also create opportunity by organically creating growth. And I've done some numbers on the $3 million scenario I was talking about earlier on the couple that came in just a couple of days ago. And I was running these things through my mind. If they invested $180,000 into a brokerage account, let's just say they have to pay taxes of $50,000 a year, or whatever it may be, they're going to reinvest, let's just say $110,000 to $120,000 over the next 20 years, assuming they're going to be around 20, which they probably will. They're just in their early 60s. That account, that new money, creates another $6 to $8 million in assets, all because they invested for income and money they didn't even need. You see, there's so many purposes that you can use with an income portfolio that you don't have the flexibility in a non-income producing portfolio. And not only that, you can have the growth, but you can allow the income to buy it for you and create that cash flow that's coming in regardless of what the markets do. You know, you may want to be able to add family trips and create memories. You may want to go out and buy maybe an RV or maybe a nice big boat or a yacht. Maybe you want a second home. Maybe you want to travel. Maybe go to other places you've never been. Maybe you want to ride first class. You know, we got these bucket lists. We got a few people that's actually achieving these bucket lists because they actually have income. They got permission to spend, or they can do educational stuff for the savings account for their grandchildren. So that way they can leave a legacy in that way, or they can help buy a home. I mean, I have some kids right now. If I'm going to buy them a home, I'm going to buy them a home and put it in a trust. I own it and then give it to them when I pass. There's other ways to skin a cat. And I know people that actually can actually do this. Maybe I'm afraid that they're going to get a divorce. Well, I'm the one that actually can set up the trust and I can actually do it that way. I'm just giving you ideas, especially for those people that have been doing very well. You can fund long-term care needs. I had somebody come in here a while back and not realizing that they can generate quite a bit of money and actually pay for their long-term care with just their interest and dividends. Or you can create a legacy through giving money away to legacies. to charities. If you do that, do you realize you get deductions for that? So there's so many ways to be able to benefit. And what do you have? You got all these resources and they're lazily performing for you. Add the income component and you will be extremely surprised what you can actually achieve. If you would like to know more of how to get that extra income, create wealth the organic way, I got a book on getting your hand. 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
0: 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Main office here in Lexington, Kentucky, is also serving in Northern Kentucky and Louisville, Kentucky. And today we're talking about, does income create opportunity? Well, you go back, if you're just now tuning in, you probably want to go back and listen to this as I talk about the opportunity of income, especially for the people that we run across that are trying to, sometimes it could be a raw conversion. Income creates opportunity to be able to overcome some of the tax burden that you've actually had to pay when you do the conversion. I can go over just a list of reasons why income is superior to growth, and they are going the same direction. Only difference is I've got more opportunity with income. I have less opportunity when I'm focusing on growth. See, I know people that have flipped properties for a living. Well, now is not a great time to be flipping properties. You know, you don't find as many great buys as you probably once did, like in the real estate bubble that we had back in 2006, 7, 8, 9, people were, real estate dropped and it was a great time. Well, if real estate is down and I've got plenty of income coming in because I got other real estate, that's an opportunity for me to be able to buy more properties. Well, you've also got people that flip real estate. Flipping means you got to, hopefully you bought it at the right price, you're going to fix it up and then you're going to turn around and sell it for a higher price over and above your sweat equity. Or if you wind up getting construction done on it, whatever, so that way you can make a profit. Those don't always sell as quick as possible. Because I know my dad's been through a couple of those where they didn't sell like he wanted to, but he finally sold, still made a profit. But there's never such thing as anything's perfect, right? When you're, especially when you're flipping and selling real estate. The best way to actually own real estate is to learn to rent out the property. That way you have flexibility. And that way, when you get ready to sell a property, maybe you don't like, maybe the area is maybe not as good, the curb appeal is not that great, and you just want to get your money back, maybe you have to pay some taxes, then that, you've got the flexibility to do that. Why? Because you got income coming in. You got choices you got to make. You see, when you have no income from your liquid investments, you don't have those choices. Whenever buys comes along, maybe, I wish I'd have bought that company, or in, you know, maybe NVIDIA or Bitcoin. You've got all these things that people want to speculate with, and they can't in down markets, or those investments are down because they don't have any income flowing in. So either they got to sell some of their assets that they have, which doesn't make sense, or they can actually invest for income, and they can actually, when those opportunities arise, they have the flexibility to be able to do that, just like a landlord that's got rental property. Is there a way to have your cake and eat it too? Rental property, I get growth, I get capital appreciation over time, and I get income. So is true with stock dividend investing. I got this commission for it. It can be yours if you call 888-930-1080. Again, that's 888-930-1080. We will mail this or email it, whichever you prefer. Again, that number, 888-930-1080. I got this commission for it. It can be yours if you call 888-930-1080. Again, that's 888-930-1080. We will mail this or email it, whichever you prefer. You're listening to the Retirement Income Source. This is Tim Sparks, and we're talking today about, does income equal opportunity? Well, for those of you that need income, you have income to spend regardless of what the markets do. But you have to invest your money in a certain way in order to be able to get that type of income. You can't get income by utilizing the most common tool today, which is mutual funds and most exchange-traded funds. Why is that? Because they're made for growth. That's the purpose of them. They're made for accumulation. People want to diversify sometimes because they really don't know where to invest. So it's a great place to get a good start, but it's not a great place to be able to end as successful as you did when you started. But also, income has a reinvestment opportunity that non-income investments do not. And I'm primarily talking about stocks. There's many stocks out there that got good growth in those good years, but have no way to reinvest because they don't pay income. I don't know about you. I'd rather have my cake and eat it too. So if I want growth and income, I can simultaneously use the income to create other opportunity. Can't do it in growth only investments. You see, capital appreciation comes in clumps. I can't choose an investment and hope it goes up in capital appreciation. I got to hope that I made the right decision. It would be nice to know when to buy low and to sell high. See, people in retirement that need income, those are the two things that you got to time perfectly in order to be able to have the ideal retirement plan from that structure. Because all you're doing is basically selling. And if you're selling, it may work if you know how to do those perfectly. I've never met anybody who knows how to time anything perfectly. You may have got lucky. Every hog can find an acorn every once in a while, but not always. You see, income is a known return. It's consistent. It's reliable. If you don't need it, then a reinvestment creates more opportunity in both up markets and even more so in a down market. In the down market is when somebody that has income has the ability to be able to buy low with other vehicles. Most people don't have this ability, especially if they're trying to create wealth from money that they have that they don't even need and they're wanting to grow from that wealth. Here, there's a better and faster and easier way organically to be able to create more wealth. You'll be surprised what that turns into over time. You probably remember when you were investing money originally. You were investing money from your excess income that you can afford to reinvest. I'm sure you saved, you scrimped, you sacrificed, but you wanted to step into retirement and have a comfortable retirement. Well, don't stop there. Continue to reinvest, even if you don't need your money. Because somebody's got $1 million today, he's got $60,000 ability to reinvest. I'm willing to bet you that the person right now listening to this did not put $60,000 of their own income or the assistance from the employer of that amount. Probably 20, 25, maybe 30,000, which is the kind of the maximum that I see today. So imagine being able to reinvest that kind of money. So the question is, do I get growth? Sure, you get growth. We all do, but you got to wait. You know, you probably heard that old commercial a long time ago. Wait for it, wait for it. But see, growth problem is very little reinvestment opportunity when the markets are down. And by the way, you're down. So now you've got to deal with that too. You see, when you're investing for income, you don't have to worry about timing, whether you're buying or selling or whatever. Why? Because you got the right investments. And not only that, most people don't know how to pick income investments. That's the reason why you got to have an analyst that specializes in it. See, you have mutual funds. The research are done on those. But the mutual funds serve a purpose. But whenever you got a portfolio that's custom for the purpose of income, and it's done by a specialist called an analyst, that requires a lot of tools that you probably can't afford to have, and experience at the same time. Because it's their job to be able to kill two birds with one stone, preserve your principal, and generate a paycheck at the same time. Most people don't know how to do that. Yeah, you can get lucky every once in a while, pick a few vehicles, or you can throw caution to winds. I'm not going to pay somebody, and I'm just going to try to do this on my own. You're limiting your success. And I got a book I'm going to get in your hands that helps you to be able to know how to get an additional 5%. That's something you expect every year, regardless of what the markets do. And it was number one on Amazon in 6 categories of personal finance. And if you're one of the first 5 callers, you can get this book by calling 888-930-1080. Again, it's 888-930-1080. 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Again, it's 888-930-1080. We will mail this to you. If you're one of the first 5 callers, free, no obligation book, 888-930-1080.
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1: 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We will be back again next week at this same time for another Retirement Income Source.

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0: Let us pray together. Oh God, indeed, it is a wonderful day to be in your house. A day when we are reminded of the precious gift of children. Of children who grow in the nurture and admonition of the Lord and the care of their parents and the congregation to become followers of Jesus Christ. To become youth in the life of this church, serving, leading in so many ways. And now for some to take that next step, to graduate, to move on into the next part of their lives. It's truly a wonderful day here at Calvary. And it's always a good day, oh God, when we trouble the waters of this baptistry. For Ben and for Zach today, we pray your blessings on them as they take this next step along the path of discipleship. That you would walk with them, before them, beside them, behind them. But most of all, as this moment signifies, that you would indwell them with a life that is everlasting. For we pray your blessings on them today. In Christ's name I pray. Amen. Ben? This is Ben Carman, son of Dan and Jenny Carman. Younger but better looking brother to Will, right? Yeah, he agrees with that. Ben is a rising freshman at Lex Cath and comes today in his profession of faith, Jesus Christ. Ben, based on that profession, in obedience to our Lord's command, I baptize you in the name of the Father, the Son, and the Holy Spirit, dying to the old self, rising again to walk in newness of life. This is Zach Stiefel. Zach came to us as a college student, and very soon, in less than a month, will be standing out there marrying the love of his life. Right?
1: She, yep. Oh, yeah.
0: Yeah, absolutely. Yep. Good.
1: Yep.
0: And he's excited about that.
1: Oh, yeah.
0: Yeah, very excited about that. And so today, though, based on your profession of faith in our Lord and Savior Jesus Christ, in obedience to his command, I baptize you in the name of the Father, the Son, and the Holy Spirit, dying to the old self, rising again to walk in newness of life.

0: Good morning. Will you pray with me? Dear Lord, thank you for this day. I pray for these upcoming freshmen in college. I pray that you help them in their walk through college and life along with their walk with you. I pray for all the mothers today, and I thank them for what they do. And I want them to know that their work doesn't go unnoticed. I pray that you will be with everyone here and around the globe, and that they have a good day, and that they know that you are the lamp unto their feet and the light unto their path. In your name I pray, amen.
1: Welcome to Calvary Baptist Church, and happy Mother's Day. We are so glad you're here to worship with us this morning. It's a special day today, celebrating the youth group on Youth Sunday. We are grateful for this opportunity to lead in worship in a church who cares and invests in us. If you're a guest with us today, we are honored by you being here, and we'd love to get to know you a little bit better. So if you would, please fill out one of the guest cards in the pew in front of you. It's a great day to be together here in God's house, so let's continue to offer our praise to God as we worship together.
2: Hey, church. Let's stand and worship this morning, singing, "Brethren, we have met to worship."

0: Good morning, boys and girls. It's good to see you. You guys come up this way a little bit. You're too far spread out. We can't see you all over there. It's good to see you. Today is a very special day. What's special about today? It is Mother's Day. So there's a few things that are special about today. Did you all say Happy Mother's Day? So we're kind of celebrating and honoring mothers, grandmothers, the women in our lives who do so much and love us so much, right? It's a very special day. Also, you may have already heard, here at Calvary, it's Youth Sunday. So I brought three of our youth here. This is Lauren, and that's Molly, and this is Lainey. You probably know some of them. They're going to help me with the children's sermon. So when we think about our mothers, we think about people who kind of set an example for us, right? And fathers too, hopefully, right? Grandmothers, grandfathers, these are people that kind of show us how to live and show us the right way to go, even if we don't always agree with it, right? Well, the Bible says something very cool about a different group of people that get to set an example. And that's what I brought our youth here to help talk about this morning. So, who's first? Molly's going to talk to you for a second.
1: So, have you ever felt like you had to wait until you were a bigger kid or even an adult to do something that you wanted to do? For example, I'm very excited to go to high school because there's lots of new opportunities that are different from middle school. For you, maybe you want to ride a bigger or cooler bike or play at a higher level in your sports. Or maybe there's something that you just don't understand yet until you're older. What kind of things do you want to grow up for? Yes? Soccer player? That's cool. Anyone else? Sailor? Middle school, yeah. It's not, yeah. Okay, anyone else? Dottie? An artist? Okay. I'm going to hand over the mic to Lainey.
2: So, did you all know that in the Bible, Paul was writing a letter to his young friend Timothy, and he told him that those of us who are younger don't have to wait until they are older, like himself or Mr. Chuck, to set an example in the church. In fact, Paul tells Timothy that the young people are supposed to set the example for the adults. What ways can you think of that we can set the example for the adults in our church?
3: Yes.
2: Tell them things that they don't know, yes. Anyone else? Yes? Stay quiet when they're talking. Yes, that's a good one. Yes. Yes? What was that?

0: on honesty and integrity can show and help other people learn more.
1: Okay, thanks. There's lots of ways that you all can set the example for, as Lainey said, us old people like Mr. Chuck. I wrote that, actually. That wasn't Lainey. So thank you, boys and girls. Let's say a prayer, and then you can go back to your seats, to your families. Let's pray. Thank you, God, for this Mother's Day and for our mothers and grandmothers and for all the adults who show us how you want us to live. But thank you also for the opportunity and the promise that we're not too young to set the example for anybody else. And so everything that we say and do, show your love to others and set the example. In your name we pray. Amen. All right. Thank you.

0: Today I will be reading 1 Timothy 4, verses 7 through 12. If you would like to read along, this can be found in the Pew Bible on page 961. Have nothing to do with godless myths and old wives' tales. Rather, train yourself to be godly. For physical training is of some value, but godliness has value for all things, holding promise for both the present life and the life to come. This is a trustworthy saying that deserves full acceptance. That is why we labor and strive, because we have put our hope in the living God, who is the Savior of all people, and especially of those who believe. Command and teach these things. Don't let anyone look down on you because you are young. Set an example for the believers in speech, in conduct, in love, in faith, and in purity.
1: Good morning. Happy Mother's Day to all the mothers out there. I'm Janeway Howard. I'm from Lafayette High School, and I'm graduating in June. You've probably seen me singing either at the pulpit or in the choir loft, but have never actually heard me speak, so here's my speaking voice for all you. I've been coming to Calvary with my family for about 4 years now, and after interacting with so many aspects of the church, I specifically wanted to speak about my worship experiences here at Calvary. The first time I attended Calvary, my family had been looking for a new church that we could call home. That Sunday happened to have the orchestra playing with the service. I was shocked but interested that a church would have this in their regular service. As the service continued, I fell in love with Calvary instantly. The choir's beautiful melodies washed over me, Monty's sermon was grounded and educational, and the overall community of the church made me realize that I wanted to stay here. Fast forward to now, I can't imagine what my life would be like if we hadn't come that random Sunday. But now I know that that Sunday was not, in fact, random. God sent me here to find a community, grow in my faith, and continue on my spiritual journey. As I joined the choir, I realized that I could serve the Lord, my church, and my community at Calvary. Psalms 100, verse 2 says, "Serve the Lord with gladness. Come before his presence with singing." This is exactly what I do here at Calvary. My parents raised me faithfully and taught me the importance of Christ in my life. Calvary allowed me to practice these teachings. Listening to Monty's unfailingly wise sermons, singing hymns and choral pieces with the beloved choir, and singing every Sunday with my mom playing at the piano made me understand and appreciate God's love. Throughout my senior year, I have seen struggle, loss, stress, and anxiety. In these hard moments, my first thought has always been, I want to go to church. But not just any church. I want to come to Calvary, my second home, the place that I look forward to coming to every Wednesday and Sunday. In times of struggle, my first thought is, I want to go to Jesus. Calvary instilled this desire for Jesus in me, and continues to be a place of comfort, joy, and peace. At Calvary, I learned to trust God's plan for my life and rejoice in his glory. Isaiah 40:31 says, "But those who trust in the Lord will renew their strength. They will soar on wings like eagles. They will run and not be weary. They will walk and not be faint."

This became my very favorite Bible verse because of the hope and courage attached to it, and reflects the faith I have in God's plan for me. I found the meaning of a church family and how important it is to surround myself with Christ-loving people. For where two or three gather in my name, there I am with them, Matthew 18:20 says. I have learned so many styles of worship during my time here, which has not only opened up my toolbox for my future in music, but has broadened my horizons of worship in other cultures, communities, and people. My worship extends to the youth lounge as well. Even though I have to leave Sunday school 30 minutes early to get to the choir on time, sorry, Jimmy and Sally, I love chatting with my friends before Sunday school and eating the delicious food that's provided. I've met three of my best friends there, Justice, Joel, and Io, and what seemed like just finding a new church in my eighth grade year was God's plan for me to find friends, loved ones, and myself. I found my identity in Christ here at Calvary and hope to continue shining Calvary's light daily to my community. Hebrews 10, verse 24 through 25 says, "And let us consider one another in order to provoke love and good works, not neglecting to gather together, as some are in the habit of doing, but encouraging each other, and all the more as you see the day approaching. My Calvary family has lifted me up, encouraged me, and loved me through every season of high school. I thank you all for that. I want to thank the choir for their everlasting support. These wonderful people have come to my shows, concerts, recitals, and much more. They always greet me with a smiling face, even when we're all tired at the end of a Wednesday night. I have felt comfortable, loved, and appreciated in this choir, and truly thank God for blessing me with them. I especially want to thank my mother, who always plays Rain or Shine every Sunday to support our music here at Calvary. I also want to thank Kevin and Jamie for always believing in me and trusting a high schooler to be in their choir and sing many solos. While I am graduating high school and leaving youth, I will be sticking around here at Calvary. My decision to go to UK was heavily influenced by you all. I could not think of leaving my church family to go somewhere else, which has ultimately made my decision to go to UK. I hope to be a choral scholar here every Sunday and continue sharing God's gift for me with the world. Thank you for welcoming a new, young family into your well-established community and allowing me to grow and learn from the teachings of our church. I'll leave you with one of my favorite hymn verses, one that perfectly encapsulates my love for Calvary. When peace like a river attendeth my way, when sorrows like sea billows roll, whatever my lot thou hast taught me to say, it is well with my soul.

Thank you, Janeway. It's the time where, in our service, we're going to honor our high school graduates. I'm looking for Javonis. He said he might be coming back, but I don't see him. So we have seven that we are honoring this year. We have six here with us today. I'm going to say their names. They're going to come stand here so you can see them, take a picture of them, parents, if you want. Their picture will be on the screen. I'm going to tell you a little bit about them. Then they're going to come down here. Monty's going to give them a gift from the church. And they're going to stay here and receive a blessing and be prayed over by their Sunday school teachers, Jimmy and Sally Adams. Our first high school graduate this year is Will Carman. Will will be graduating from Lexington Catholic High School. And this fall, Will's going to be going to Texas Christian University to study business. And we ask all of them to share a favorite memory from Calvary or from Calvary Youth, and Will's was Sunday night Bible study and dinner. So now you've heard from two of them about how important the food is. So thank you, Will. Secondly, we have Fisher Hale. Fisher will be graduating from Lafayette High School. And this fall, we'll be going to North Carolina State University to study engineering. And one of his favorite memories of Calvary Youth was attending Disciple Now weekend along with his sister. Janeway Howard. As you've already heard from Janeway herself, she is graduating from Lafayette High School and will be attending UK as an All-Tech scholar and studying vocal performance. And one of her favorite memories of Calvary Youth was the 2025 spring break trip to Gatlinburg, which I also thought was a really fun trip. So. Giovanni Scondo, you see his picture on the screen. He couldn't be here with us. He was here in early worship this morning. And Giovanni is new to our church. He's here with his siblings and his mom, and we're so glad to have them. He has jumped right in and been involved in our youth and is even going to camp with us this summer. Giovanni is a graduate of Lafayette High School, and he will also be going to the University of Kentucky this fall to study biology. And since he hasn't been with us that long, he doesn't have as many memories as some of the others do, but he did say he was grateful for how inviting and welcoming everyone is here. So excited to have Giovannis with us. Justice Oladeji. Who many of you know as TJ. TJ is graduating from Lafayette High School as well. He's undecided about his plans this fall, but he knows that he is going to play soccer. And his favorite memory was specifically Passport of 2024. I'm not sure what happened that year, but 2024 was his favorite year of Passport. So. We have Houston Oliver. Houston is a graduate of Scott County High School, and this fall will be attending Miami of Ohio to study mechanical engineering. And Houston, I do have issue with your favorite Calvary memory, because he's the only one that took the opportunity to talk trash and said that his favorite memory was beating Chuck at bowling. And I don't even remember that. I think I blocked it out. But someday we're going to go bowling again, and I'll get revenge. So, Houston, thank you. And lastly, we have Hank Woodall. Hank is also a graduate of Lexington Catholic High School, and he is undecided of college this fall. His favorite memory of Calvary is attending Christmas Eve services with his family. Calvary, this is your 2026 class of high school graduates.

0: Graduates, you have journeyed through challenge and discovery, and now you stand on the edge of something new. You are not alone. God is with you.
1: May you go forward knowing that you are fearfully and wonderfully made, called by name. God's Spirit lives in your questions, your fears, and your hesitations.
0: As you step into this broken and beautiful world, may you bring your whole self, your joys, your struggles, your doubts. 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
1: May you know that your worth is never measured by your achievement, but by your inherent belovedness, rooted in the love of a God who is bigger than any box and deeper than any doctrine.
0: When you feel lost, may you find wisdom in unexpected places, in the kindness of strangers, in the silence of prayer, in the laughter of friends.
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0: We bless you with hope that sees beyond fear, with love that crosses every boundary, and with faith that moves, questions, and dares.
1: Go with God, who goes before you, behind you, beside you, and within you always. Amen.

Morning. First off, I want to thank all the mothers. Happy Mother's Day. 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And this is the second week of our emphasis of the support of missions with the CBF offering for global missions. 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This year, our videos focus on the Fushis and their amazing work in Japan. 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

0: My faith journey started when I was really young. My mom, my dad, my sister, and myself went to church every weekend, did Bible study after church, until about high school. We felt like it was all just rules from the church, and it's something we couldn't really resonate with anymore. Then in university, I got a flyer to go study abroad, and that kind of planted the seed for me to leave America, go see the world. After studying abroad, I ended up moving to Japan. It wasn't really until I came to Japan that I felt the need for community. That's kind of when Carson came to my life.
1: Adam is someone who's become one of my best friends here in Kanazawa. I still remember we were at a cafe of a mutual friend, and they had business cards up on the wall. One of those was a bicycle repair. It looked like he might be from America. And so I said, well, I need my bike checked out. I'll give this guy a call. I sent him a message, and he responded and said, I've got this mobile bike service. I'll come to your house.

0: Adam has been a wonderful addition to our international ministry at church. Adam has helped us with a lot of the different fellowship meals that we've provided with the larger congregation. He's extremely thoughtful and extremely kind in the ways in which he meets other people about a particular topic that we're discussing.
1: Carson and Laura are some of the best listeners I've ever met. Whether if you're here every weekend or you're just traveling through, they are always inviting, willing to let you in and have a great conversation about God. It's been a really great opportunity to reconnect with my faith. The community's nurtured hope in myself just through all the little small actions they do. My neighbors, they've been super supportive the entire time I've been here. That makes me realize there's a lot to be grateful for in this world.

Morning. For those that haven't met Gio, he's up there right now. Gio, you want to stand? You got to stand. Yeah. Please pray with me. Dear God, we come before you today with hearts full of gratitude as we celebrate the milestone in the lives of our graduates. As we offer these gifts today, we ask that you bless them and use them to further your work in our community and beyond. We pray that as we step into this next chapter, we shall carry your light with us. May these offerings help support the missions of this church to be a place of guidance and love for all. In your holy name we pray. Amen.

0: So to give you the full youth group experience, I'm going to make some announcements before I start. First of all, Silas, Carter, do you guys have anything you want to ask me? We do not have youth tonight. Go home and be nice to your moms instead. Okay. Secondly, so I missed this this morning, but Hank Woodall is not undecided any longer. He's going to Hanover for basketball now, so congratulations, Hank. And as TJ already gave a shout out, Giovannis did make it back for worship. That's Giovannis, who was not here when we did the graduate recognition, so we're glad you're with us, Giovannis. Lastly, last announcement, I forgot to tell all the youth this. If you're in Calvary Youth and you're here right now, whether you're back there or up here or upstairs, come down here at the end of the service and stand on these steps. And yes, it will be chaotic, but I want to get a big group picture of all of you together. Okay, can we do that? Okay, now on to the important stuff, because I know they're already not listening to me. I told you I was going to give you the full youth experience. So. I've tried to avoid using that 1 Timothy passage that was read earlier on a youth Sunday at any church that I've ever been at, because it's kind of an obvious choice. It's low-hanging fruit, if you will. In fact, if you Google the phrase scripture for youth ministry or something similar, that will be, I guarantee it, the first result. Don't do that now. Put your phones away. You can do it after. But there's a reason for that passage's popularity when discussing youth ministry, and I think it's really simple. It's because youth ministry is about creating a place where our young people can lead by example. There's an old cliche that I think is absolutely true, and it's that the youth are not the church of tomorrow. They are the church today. And I have to tell you, we are experiencing a little bit of a numbers boom in our youth ministry here at Calvary. It seems like, for the most part, our teenagers want to be here. And that's not because of anything I'm doing. And so this morning, I wanted to just briefly highlight the groups of people that I believe are spurring on growth in our youth ministry. First of all, it's the parents. You know, a lot of our juniors and seniors can drive, but the majority of our teenagers are still dependent on their parents getting them here. And I know from my own life as one of the youth parents at Calvary, we're all juggling busy schedules with work, family, school, sports, clubs, band, choir, dance, and on the list goes. But our Calvary youth parents are not only bringing their teenagers to church, they're engaging in the ministry events themselves. They're cooking breakfast for Sunday school or dinner for Sunday night. And again, the food is very important in youth ministry. Our parents are chaperoning trips. They're opening their homes. This is truly a family ministry. It's not just a youth ministry. And I'm grateful for that. Secondly, it's all of our other youth volunteers, former youth parents, Sunday school teachers, who dedicate their time and energy to being here every Sunday and Wednesday to foster, very importantly for youth ministry, a sense of continuity, a sense of community, and spiritual growth in our teenagers. It's also in part because of my colleagues on staff here at Calvary. Because of the way that Kevin and Jamie and Rebecca include youth in worship leadership, and not just this one Sunday a year. The way that Nikki engages with and knows our youth well, and not out of self-interest because she gets them when they age out of our ministry. I can also tell you with 100% certainty that not every youth group is fortunate enough to have a senior pastor like Monty who knows all of their names. He knows what schools they go to. He knows what sports and instruments they play. He knows what their extracurricular activities are because he's engaged in their lives as well. This also applies to my predecessors in youth ministry at Calvary, to Justin and Jason and Brian and so on, and to Ryan and Maria Harrington, who were interims twice, right? God bless you. that's hard work, y'all. And all of those people have set up our youth ministry to succeed here at Calvary, and I'm grateful for all of them. It's also because of you in the congregation, sitting here in these pews this morning. Your support in prayer and encouragement and inclusion allow us to thrive in our youth ministry. And your support via your resources allow our teens so many opportunities as well. Of the 34 or so youth that are going to attend our Passport Summer Camp this year, Many of them are able to do so because of your faithful generosity. And simply put, our church budget reflects the strong value that you, Calvary, put on youth ministry, and I'm grateful for that. Lastly, and most important, I believe this boom in our youth ministry is because of these youth themselves. Some of our growth is, of course, because new families have joined us, and that is always super exciting, and we love that. But a majority are coming because our youth are bringing their friends. What I hope you heard from Janeway, and what I hope you've seen and heard from all of these youth that have led you in worship this morning, or that are here today, is how much this church means to them, and how much this church has nurtured their faith and walked with them on their faith journey. Our youth want to be here, and they want to bring their friends because of all of these groups that I've mentioned, because of how in different ways you have created a place for them to experience community, worship, service. You've given them opportunities to grow and to learn, and of course to eat. Again, the food is crucial. You should have seen the spread for breakfast this morning. It was incredible. This is a place where our teenagers can set the example for us older folks, like Lainey said, because you, Calvary, have fostered it with your encouragement and support in so many ways. This is a place where our youth are learning and leading. They're setting the example for all of us in speech by the way they use words that build up instead of tear down. In conduct, they're living with integrity and honesty. In love, they're demonstrating of sacrificial, selfless lives. In faith, in the display of trust and hope in all things that God is with us, and in purity. They're maintaining moral integrity in action and in thought. And all of these things because you, Calvary, have decided this is a place where the spiritual lives of our teenagers are one of our top priorities. I'm very grateful to be a part of that, and I can't wait to see how these teenagers continue to grow and set the example for me and for all of us. Thanks be to God. Amen.
1: And I'm grateful for Chuck and his ministry, his passion, his care for these youth week in and week out, all he does to make that a safe, welcoming, comfortable place. But a place where they'll be challenged and be pushed. Thank you for all that you do. And thank you guys for your wonderful leadership and worship both at 11 o'clock and at 8:30. I know some of you are reaching that point where you've done double duty, and we get it. We understand that. But we are so proud of you all. And to our graduates, I hope you know that you always have a home here at Calvary. Some of you are not going particularly far, and that's a beautiful thing. But for those of you who do, know you can always come home here to a place that loves you, cares about you, and will be here to support you, whatever you need. And maybe that's what you came here looking for today as well. Like Janeway, you came through the door hoping to find community. Maybe even to find a gift you didn't know you needed until you opened it. A place where we worship together, where we serve together, where we grow together, all centered around the love, the grace, and the mercy of Jesus Christ that has been made real in our lives. And perhaps today you're looking for that kind of community as well. A place where you could plug in, where you could belong, where you can be loved and cared for and nurtured. And perhaps today you, having seen this example, would say, that's a church where I want to place my life, where I want to put my gifts alongside theirs. And we would invite you to join with us today. Maybe for you that means accepting for the first time that gift of relationship that God offers us in Jesus Christ. Maybe there's some other way in which you would respond to the call of God on your life today. Whatever you need to do, however you feel the need to respond today, we give you the opportunity to do that now as we stand and sing our hymn of invitation together.

0: All right, you may be seated. See, Santa Gray, I'm going to let you guys go ahead and come up here for a minute, and we'll get the paperwork later. It's okay. This is Grant and Suzanne Schaffer, and they have been worshiping with us for a while now. And as Chuck talked about a moment ago, our youth inviting friends, well, they came to us initially because the Jones boys asked Grant to come with them. And so they're coming today to unite with us. Grant's coming on his confession of faith and wants to be baptized to join us. Suzanne's coming on her statement of faith. And we are certainly so happy to have you all join with us today. If you would affirm that decision and promise to pray for them as they begin their journey alongside us, would you say amen?
1: Amen.
0: Amen. Surely we do look forward to seeing how God is going to use you in the life of our church. We're really excited about having you guys to join with us. I'm going to let you sit back here with Miss Marta. And then when things are, when we're wrapped up here, we'll invite you to come back and let folks greet you. All right. We have a fun opportunity today. What's up, AJ? How's it going, man? Good. Good to see you. We have an opportunity for another baby dedication today, and this is Apollo Foster. His friends call him AJ. He lets me call him AJ. Yeah. Hi. Say hi to everybody. Yep, this is going to be fun, isn't it? Yeah, it is. All right. And so this is Katie Foster and Kitty Vasquez, and they are bringing AJ to be dedicated to the Lord today. AJ is grandson of Christy Foster, great-grandson of Diana Sue Sargent, which means that he's connected that whole Mitchell clan that's been around here for a long time. Oh, yeah, look, yeah. You know those people, and they're taking pictures of you. That's even better. The life verse that they have chosen for AJ is 1 Peter 5:2. Be shepherds of God's flock.
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6: Peace push. I'm Angelo Bavaro, Fox News. There may be signs of diplomatic progress between the U.S. and Iran. Fox's Trey Yingst has the latest from Tel Aviv.
7: Reports indicate that Iran has responded to the U.S. peace proposal to end the war, giving their response to Pakistani mediators. Now, initial reports in Iranian state media indicate their response focuses on ending the war and ensuring security in the Strait of Hormuz. There is no mention of Iran's nuclear program, a key agenda item for the Trump administration. Now, this comes as we're also tracking reports of a cargo ship that was targeted off the coast of Qatar earlier today. We understand an unknown projectile hit the vessel that was 23 nautical miles northeast of Doha. That according to the UK Maritime Agency.
6: Iran has pushed to settle the Strait of Hormuz dispute first while standing firm on its nuclear program, terms the U.S. has so far rejected. The first of more than 140 passengers who disembarked from a cruise ship where a series of deadly hantavirus cases first broke out are now flying out of the Canary Islands.
8: Officials say none of those passengers have shown symptoms of the virus yet. 17 Americans will soon be flown to Nebraska, where they'll be monitored by a CDC team. At least six more states are monitoring cruise passengers who previously disembarked. And while none of the current passengers have tested positive for the hantavirus, the outbreak did earlier kill three people on board, and five passengers who left the ship are infected with the deadly virus. The World Health Organization, though, is reassuring people that there's no risk to the public. The weeks-long Atlantic cruise spiraled into a nightmare after it departed Argentina in March.
6: That is Fox's Chanley Painter. Officials have also repeatedly stressed the outbreak will not lead to another pandemic like in 2020. 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
1: Here is your LEX18 storm tracker forecast. It's going to be a warm Sunday with highs in the middle 70s, as we'll see increasing cloud cover as the day goes on. There is a chance for a few showers later on this afternoon and maybe a rumble of thunder if you're lucky, but I do think a lot of us are going to be fairly dry on this Mother's Day. Overnight, temperatures fall down to the upper 40s before we'll be near 70 once again, start off the work week, and trending fairly dry. I'm meteorologist Patrick Herrion on Lexington's news, traffic, and weather station, 97.3 WVLK.
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14: 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I'm Freddie Bell, and it's my honor to be joined by barbecue royalty. Please welcome Kelly McGee from Q39. Kelly, let's just start at the beginning. I need to get right into it because your story is so rich. Because Q39 didn't show up, it was built with intention. As I understand it, the dream started back in 2013. Can you tell us about it?
15: Well, if it's okay, I'd like to take you back even further. The dream kind of started a long time ago, in the late 80s, early 90s. So my late husband, Rob, he's a graduate from the Culinary Institute of America. And he always dreamed of one of two things, owning his own restaurant or being a celebrity chef. And so when he moved to Kansas City, in around 2000, 2001, he started hearing about this thing, barbecue competition. So he went in 2002 and participated in his first barbecue contest. So that's really where the seeds got planted, and he loved it and really started competing and perfecting his barbecue craft with Kansas City Barbecue Society for over 10 years.
14: Oh my gosh. What was that like in those formative years when he'd be going to contest and testing out this rub or this recipe and cooking technique? What was that like in your family at that time?
15: Well, it's challenging, you can imagine. We had four children, and as most people in the barbecue circuit know, you're traveling a lot. And when you're preparing for a contest, you usually start about Wednesday, and Thursday you're packing up all your stuff, and Friday you're traveling to where you need to go, setting up your spot, getting checked in, and then you start cooking overnight. You turn in on Saturday, and then you go to the contest or the ceremony at the late afternoon, and then you pack up and you go home and you recover on Sunday. And you do it all again next week. So it's quite an interesting thing. So it built up to doing, he did an average of over 30 contests a year. So you can, do the math. So it was quite a commitment. We often didn't go as a family or participate, except in the summertime when the kids were out of school. We could kind of go along, and it was a little more fun then for us as a family. But he was really dedicated, and he did not start. You would think a culinary trained person, you could show up and you know how to make things perfectly well, and you could show up and win pretty easily. And it didn't. It took quite a while to perfect the craft and understand what it took to win. So he won his first large grand championship it took 4 years in 2006.
14: Oh my goodness.
15: But that's when it started as far as really, really winning a lot. And he took home, many, many awards, dozens of them, and grand championships. He actually was Kansas City Barbecue Society's Team of the Year in 2008 and in 2011. And in 2012, he came in number two, and no one's ever done it three times. So he was so close.
14: Oh my gosh. So what was that like in your family when the championship started coming home and stacking up? How did that impact your family at that time?
15: Well, we were very excited, and it was a lot of fun. We would go with him. The trophies actually accumulated in our living room. It was kind of a living room, great room situation. So every year they end up all along the wall. And then about Christmas time, we'd take them down and store them. And then the next year they'd build up along the wall again. But it was quite a commitment. And even in the winter, he would invite over certified judges, and he would practice he practiced just on brisket, or he'd practice just chicken or pulled pork, and he would focus and do several different versions and give them scoring sheets to really dial in what he was doing. Wow. So yeah, it was a whole time. They were around us all the time. We were kind of a barbecue family.
14: Well, I'm just wondering, how did that type of dedication impact your children? You mentioned the four children in school,
15: right,
14: out of school.
15: Of
14: what
15: course.
14: Did you see spill off onto them as
15: sure.
14: all this was unfolding?
15: Well, it's kind of like having a parent who does a lion's share of the work and is at home very much. So in the hospitality industry, that's not too unusual because it requires a lot of long hours, a lot of dedications on nights and weekends and holidays.
14: Sure.
15: But our daughter, Katie, my stepdaughter, but his daughter, Katie, she also ended up going to the Culinary Institute, but she went with dad a lot and she would participate. So we have pictures of them as they have a kids' Q version in a lot of the barbecue contests. So the kids would go and participate and learn to understand. But we did make a lot of sacrifices. You know, he wasn't there at the soccer games, the baseball games or some of the kids' events that happen a lot on the weekends. So they did have to do without a little bit.
14: Well, when he was going through culinary school and all the rest of it, was barbecue always at the top, or was it a full slate of learning the entire craft of being a chef? The chef, I should say.
15: I don't think barbecue was really even the curriculum, frankly. I think it was, it's like a 2-year program, and there's internships involved, but it's a full classically trained of all the different culinary styles. And so barbecue wasn't even involved at that stage.
14: Wow. So the competition, we've talked about that. So mm-hmm. How did barbecuing, that type of cooking, enter into your life?
15: Well, Rob lived in various cities throughout the United States, Charlotte, North Carolina. He was in Dallas and Houston and in Denver. And most of those areas are strong in barbecue, you know, sure. The North Carolina and Texas in particular. So he always was around it. But then we moved to Kansas City. It kind of entered more as a pastime and a hobby and just kind of more curiosity and a fun thing to do mm-hmm. Until he learned a lot more and that it's truly a blending of art and science and that there's so many variables, whether it's the weather, whether it's your meat, whether it's the judge's palate, there's so many things that happen throughout the competition cook period. So I think it entered into our lives because he was always trying to figure out what he could control and how he could react to things he couldn't control. And we were always just kind of around that.
14: That's a lot. Everybody, we're talking with Kelly McGee. She's the heart and soul now behind Q39 in the Midwest. And we'll talk about that a little bit later. But do you remember the time when you realized that Q39 was actually going to happen? I know you started planning for it, but take us to that moment when you said, oh, I think he's really real about this.
15: Well, it was kind of an easy moment. Rob would always set out these very big goals, and that was kind of his superpower. He would establish like, I'm going to go be the best whatever. And mm-hmm. he said, I'm going to be the best barbecue team in the world. And by wow. golly, he would focus on whatever length of time it took and whatever details, he would really drive to those goals. So he kind of accomplished that goal, and he kind of worked really hard in his career and was really looking for his next big thing. And I knew he wanted to open a restaurant. So about 2012, we're kind of thinking, hey, maybe this might start doing this. But in 2013, he actually quit his day job and we found a space and we wrote a business plan. And that I think was like, okay, this is for real. So we really put all our eggs in one basket for that. Mm-hmm. I did keep my day job for a little while because I'm a business development person. And I know yes. that restaurants aren't always easy. And in fact, they're quite challenging. So I had to hedge my bets a little. So that was the first part. In summer of 2013, he left his job at the Hilton Hotel and we went full on. And I was, again, writing the business plan and he was testing everything from China and recipes and timelines and all of that.
14: Wow. So you mentioned he was a chef at a hotel. He had several stints at different hotels, major hotels during his career. Yeah,
15: that's correct. So he had kind of stepped back so he could accommodate the barbecuing contest a little bit. So he was at a smaller hotel here in Kansas City, but he had been at larger hotels in these other areas. And he was actually executive chef and then he'd gone up and was a food and beverage director. So I think that was also he had the culinary craft, but he also understood businesses and how to run the different outlets in the hotels. And that included room service and events, catering and events and off premises as well as on premise and then various restaurants. So he understood all the mechanics of that, which I think was very helpful.
14: All right. And she is Kelly McGee. And coming up, we'll talk about

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12: 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Now I've got to tell you this personal story. I'm watching football, Kelly, and I'm hearing Al Michaels, and I see a clip of clearly the inside of a restaurant, and I see linen and all the rest of it, and I said, I think these guys have made a mistake.

0: And then he finally comes back and he goes, oh, in Al Michaels voice, Q39. The whole crew went there from ABC Sports. And I got to tell you, it is the most incredible place ever. And I'm thinking, Q39? I'm from Kansas City. I grew up there. I don't recall Q39. So what was that like when Al Michaels first told the nation about Q39? Tell us about the reaction at your shop, at the restaurant, when the whole country at one time knew about Q39 for the first time.
1: Well, we were elated, of course, and we just really, really appreciate the love and that somebody else understood our vision. You know, that you put that out there. Not everybody's going to align with this is not what I expect barbecue to be or what the dining experience we wanted. So it was, we were elated. We started receiving texts from all our family and friends all throughout the country. So it was really fun.
0: Oh, right. I mean, that's really something when one of the most preeminent anchor people or in sportscasters in America is talking about your restaurant. That's got to be like, we've made it.
1: Yes, it was an amazing feeling for sure.
0: Wow. So after your husband's untimely passing from colon cancer, I'm wondering, you stepped into that role bigger than operations, bigger than marketing. I'm thinking as stewardship. What did that transition, Kelly, feel like for you personally as you were going through?
1: Sure. Well, it was Rob's vision, but I was really his business partner because that was my specialty. As my background is in marketing and business development, and that's really what my specialty is. Mm-hmm. So it was at first it was almost, and I should say that Rob didn't. We worked so hard to get where we were with the two locations open, and they're very big restaurants, and we serve a lot of guests. And I think he felt, hey, I don't want you to have to work anymore. And so he was ready for me to like, hey, you could sell this. And he kind of set everything up for me to do that. But after he passed, something just didn't sit right with me. We had over 250 employees and just and then handing them over to somebody else. And these people, everybody on our team worked hard to get us where we were at that point in time. Mm-hmm. And I just didn't want to walk away from everybody. So, and I loved the business. As I was helping him build his vision, it became mine too. And so it really was a turning point for me personally. Like, what do I want to do with the rest of my life? And, you know, how much do I want to work? And I just, again, loved the business. I think I was really interested in, we kind of had a culture of care that we were using within to take care of our people, and hospitality is hard and there's a lot of burnout. We went through COVID. Everybody understands how challenging all those things can be.
0: Sure.
1: So it was, how can we not only continue that, build our culture of care within, but grow it without outside and in our community, have a broader impact on our community. So we've made a lot of community initiatives where we partner and donate and give back with other groups. And it's really, it's been very fulfilling for me personally. And I think it's resonated with our team as well as we've continued to grow.
0: 250 employees. How many did you start with at that time, Kelly, when Q39 first came about?
1: 35.
0: 35 employees.
1: Yes. Yes, 35.
0: Gosh. Quite the enterprise now. So at that time, you were impacting not only just your family, but the families of 200 plus people.
1: Yes. Yes.
0: So
1: it's responsibility.
0: You had
1: took
0: to keep
1: it seriously.
0: It going. So you talked about a lot about the legacy. Tell me about the non-negotiables as you were going through the things where you say, this is Q39. This will never change. Can you tell me about those?
1: Number one is there will never be a microwave on our premise. Oh. So we serve all of our barbecue fresh. All of our food is fresh. Mm-hmm. But our barbecue is smoked and carved to order every day in our restaurant. So we will never, that's a non-negotiable. We will never not do that. That's what our brand is. That's what made us who we are. Mm-hmm. So that's definitely that. The other one is we will never not be chef-led, chef-driven. Because again, that's who we are. And that's what brought us here and helped differentiate us. We change the menu twice a year. And so we bring in other salads and appetizers and desserts and things around the menu. but we keep the barbecue as the foundational element. So those recipes were developed with Rob on the competition circuit, and they are still the same recipes. The sauces are still the same sauces, so those will never change. And I think that's probably the biggest thing is the championship barbecue quality, the chef-driven, and always, we say, always pit to plate.
0: It's amazing to me, and it shouldn't be, but I still remember the first time my wife and I went to Q39. I'm not sure I'll just say in Kansas City, Missouri. And as we go in, what amazed me is we're sitting there, and I asked the person who was helping me about what would you suggest on my first visit here. She says, I'll tell you what, anything that you select is a perfect first choice for a first time visitor. And I thought, that is so bold. And you know what? We each had something different. And we each said we'd have to come back. And we started scheming right there, Kelly, on how we could get back to Kansas City just so we could go to Q39. So that leads to this question. How were you so eloquently able to marry presentation with visualization and the taste palette at the same time?
1: Well, I'm a little bit of a foodie, but I'm going to give the credit again to that chef-driven. That is a trained expertise that not only can you make it taste amazing and look amazing and produce it regularly, consistently, that is truly, truly a chef's skill. And that's why we will never back off of that. And Rob took like 6 months. Seriously, our kitchen and our house, it was constantly barbecue and dessert. One time I opened the refrigerator and there's like all these amazing desserts and I'm like, I shut the door and like, I'm going to gain 20 pounds. But yes, it was a constant, really not just, oh, this recipe looks good. It was trying different versions and trying different portion sizes and then making sure it's an appropriate price and making sure that it's enough that we can stay in business. So it was a lot of that.
0: Wow. Where have you allowed the brand to expand or evolve to make it your own in these last several years?
1: I think giving back into the community has been that. We do have a couple programs that we do. We have some big initiatives throughout the year. Our original big thing was with Ronald McDonald House. We partner every June with their golf tournament. And so we provide the lunch for that whole tournament. And we partnered with them early on for that. We also now do, in March, we do a Rob's Reuben sandwich. And for every, it's Rob's favorite. It's also kind of St. Patty's Day, a good seasonal thing. It's also Colon Cancer Awareness Month. And so we give all the proceeds from that sandwich to cancer research and treatment donation place for KU Cancer Center. And we've done things like partner with Golden Scoop. It's an ice cream shop that employs differently abled individuals and provides them jobs and really cool place to work. And we've partnered with them, developed a burnt end ice cream last summer. And we then donate all the proceeds for that ice cream during National Ice Cream Month in July back to the store. So we really do a lot of those. Big things, we have do a lot of little things as well. So last year we gave to over 350 organizations.
0: Wow. Q39 doing it all. Everyone, Kelly McGee is with us today. Next, when we come back, we'll talk about growth. We'll talk about new markets. We'll talk about new audiences and maybe even how Q39 is expanding without losing that special, I'm in first place vibe. And all that's coming up next. As the Barbecue Radio Network continues, and I'm Freddie Bell.
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0: We're back on the Barbecue Radio Network. I'm Freddie Bell, and I'm here with the Kelly McGee of Q39. And I love the way you give your website address. Can you give that? You do it so much better than I.
1: Absolutely. We are Q39KC.com.
0: All right. Kelly, let's talk about growth because Q39 is on the move and you're continually growing. You've expanded, like you don't know, beyond your original location. What's the strategy when choosing where Q39 goes next, from the original flagship to the next and to the next?
1: Sure, that's a great question. So in a lot of businesses, you try to go where there isn't a lot of competition. And I think we bucked that trend from our original opening, because when Rob said he was going to open a barbecue restaurant in Kansas City, I will say I had a bit of a pause, thinking that was a bold thing to do. So it was, again, what are we going to do to be different? Mm-hmm. In our business plan, we kind of carved out the different kind of demographics, not from an age and gender kind of standpoint, but more from what they call psychographics of, hey, we're going to have lunchtime crowd, and we're going to have date night crowd, we're going to have girls night out or boys night out or sports fans, what will come to the restaurant. So what we found was, first of all, it had a wider appeal than we expected. We also we didn't account for the travel crowd. And when everybody comes to Kansas City, they're going to go eat a barbecue restaurant. I mean, that is just usually on their top three things to do. So we did not account for that. So we were very much surprised how much that showed up as part of our plan. So then as we pick new locations, it's, well, how easy are we get to for a travel crowd? And would we still have a travel crowd if we expand? So looking at that, and then again, is there good lunch traffic for a lunch business to sustain during that time frame? And then also an evening business. So like if you're in a downtown area that quiets, or you're out in a suburban area that's quiet during the day, you know, there's different times and things. So we're looking for something that has kind of that perfect population traffic, which is challenging to find.
0: Wow. So I got to tell you, and I think I may have mentioned it to Lee earlier, I've got a personal connection with you. My daughter graduated from KU.
1: Yes.
0: Go KU.
1: Rock Sox.
0: That's right, Jayhawk. And so when I hear that you've expanded into Lawrence, I lean in a little bit closer and I said, now I've really got to talk to Kelly. So, you know, was there ever a thought, you know, of course, you know, with your kids graduating from KU, Mass Street is the place. Was there ever a thought of trying to put Q39 on Mass Street itself? I know it's not there, but did that thought cross your mind?
1: Well, no, I must say, because the real estate's too tight. The access is kind of challenging.
0: Yes.
1: And our business model is a little too big for that. So I don't think I ever anticipated or tried to make Mass Street work, but I did want to be in proximity, walkability. And so when this, it really wasn't, Lawrence was even on my radar screen. A developer actually brought it to me. Because Lawrence Market is much smaller and it's got a lot of ups and downs in its traffic. So, you know, it is a bit of a risk. But I just have an affinity for that small town. My parents are from small towns in Kansas. They met and graduated from University of Kansas. So I just really love the historic nature and that small town vibe. So trying to make that work kind of became an interesting challenge. So when this property became available, it's a piece of the old Lawrence Journal World building.
0: Oh, yeah.
1: And it's just one block east of Mass Street. Mm-hmm. And you can actually walk down an alley to a back guest entrance from Mass Street. So we have kind of snuck in a little bit of walkability there.
0: That's not bad. So I'm interested. We've talked about the atmosphere when you come into a Q39, the linen, the tablecloths, and all the rest of it. Did you abandon that when you opened the Lawrence location?
1: That's a great question. No, we work really hard and we believe that we're not just service, that we provide hospitality, which is an experience. And that is part of our experience, is having the cloth napkins and having sauce served to you hot and not on a bottle at the table, and having, you know, real silverware and real plates. And that's, so we did not abandon that.
0: Interesting. Everyone, we're talking with Kelly McGee of Q39. What excites you most about that Lawrence Market specifically? You mentioned the small town, but what gets you excited now that you're in Lawrence? I know it was like mid to late last year that you went there. What was the spark, or maybe the fire that made it happen? Please forgive that. But what
1: sure,
0: made it
1: no,
0: happen?
1: No, the pun. So I will say, I like the vibe again of the Lawrence community. It really resonates with me.
0: Mm-hmm.
1: And, I do respond to a challenge. So the size of the space, was challenging. And early on, we realized we're going to have to take part of our space and make a patio out of it to make it usable and to make it worthwhile, because we thought we could use it for parking lot, but turns out it wasn't going to be the way the city set up their, with their codes, we couldn't use it. So it was like, okay, well, let's make a lemonade out of lemons. And so we have this big, beautiful patio. And when our first day open was March 10th, and it was 80 degrees, which in Kansas, in the middle of March.
0: Wow.
1: And it was so fun walking up and seeing this patio packed with people. And so it's very enticing as you're walking by on the street or driving by. You can see this excitement and energy that spills out. And I really love that part.
0: Interesting. We're talking about Q39 and we're talking with it about with Kelly McGee of Q39. And it's just really interesting, the atmosphere. How were you able to keep that fine dining look in a college town of all places, Kelly?
1: Well, we're in a historic area. And the building was kind of wedged. It was kind of built in the late 50s, kind of wedged in. It was an old dock and warehouse for where the printing materials came in and where the printed papers went out of the Journal World. And so it took a lot of vision, I will tell you. And so we just decided to kind of add touches that nodded to the historic nature of the building, keeping as much as possible. One of the walls does have some really cool original brickwork.
0: Wow.
1: And we kept that. We added, this is one of my favorite things, we added murals They're whole wall-sized murals showing Mass Street, downtown Mass Street at different points in history. And so we just added those touches that are fun, that aren't too fussy or overly fancy, but just make it feel more welcoming.
0: Interesting. So take me through, no matter where I go, where Q39 happens to be, take mm-hmm. me through the experience of walking through the door for the very first time.
1: Okay. So first of all, we want everybody to be greeted very warmly and let you know that we appreciate you chose us and came to our restaurant. So hopefully you don't have to wait. Hopefully you have a reservation and we can get you seated quickly. Uh-huh. And the host should explain and introduce who their server will be. And your server will be able to share a little bit about our story and share a little bit more menu knowledge of what kinds of things you might be looking for, how things are prepared. And then when your food is brought to you, you explained again, like this is this dish or that dish. You can enjoy your meal and have a great, make a memorable evening out of it or lunch. And then I always suggest following up with dessert because save room. If you must take some of your entree home for leftovers, because that's always, it is good later on. Mm-hmm. But our desserts are, we have carrot cake as our number one dessert. And currently we have a new after dinner drink. It's a sherry that we serve with this carrot cake that has a little bit of a raisin kind of flavor to it that pairs beautifully with it. So, wow. You know, I would get the best wings on the planet. I would suggest a brisket plate or the championship platter if you're with a group, and then follow up with dessert.
0: Interesting. I'm ready to come. I'm ready to go. Let's go.
1: Love to see you again.
0: Let's do it. So a quick question about that. When in my first experience there, and at the end, I said, my goodness, this sauce on this meat was just incredible. He says, hold on just for a second. He came back and he had this box set of sauces. I thought, oh my gosh, when did you introduce the box set of sauces? I took it home with me, by the way.
1: Oh, yay. Hopefully it was good. I hope you enjoyed.
0: Yes. And coming up is our grease fire round. And I know you don't like to hear about grease fires, but quick hits, big flavor, and a little fun with Kelly McGee of Q39. Stay close. This is the Barbecue Radio Network. And I'm Freddie Bell, and we'll be right back.
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8: 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That's okay. It. Yeah. I mean, there's nothing to be nervous about there, you know. We've cooked it 20 years here, pork shoulder every year. Out of those 20 years at the Memphis and May World Championship, we have won pork shoulder 10 years. We have won grand championship overall 5 of those 20 years.
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0: Welcome back, everyone. I'm Freddie Bell, and this is the Barbecue Radio Network, heard coast to coast, and I'm so glad that you're with us today. We've got Kelly McGee, yes, that Kelly McGee of Q39 with us. Kelly, we call this the grease fire. Maybe we have to find a different name for it, but quick questions, not all the time. Quick answers, not necessarily so, but let's just have some fun. You talked about brisket and burnt-in ice cream, as a matter of fact. What's your preference, brisket or burnt ends?
1: Well, it's got to be burnt ends.
0: Why got to be burnt ends?
1: Because Kansas City style is slightly different than other places. So when you go to Texas and they take a brisket and they slice it all the way through with the point and the flat all together. In Kansas City, we separate the point from the flat, and the point is where we cube the burnt ends. It's got a little more marbling and a lot more fat in it to begin with. Mm-hmm. And when we here at Q39, when we separate those after the whole brisket smoked, then we put it on the grill, wood-fired grill with a little extra touch. Rob used to say there's like flavor bombs adding to the burnt ends. Then we cube those, and because it has the fat has been rendered, but it just makes it so juicy and flavorful. We love it. That's the best part.
0: All right. Well, we talked about sauce in our last segment. Mm-hmm. Sauce on the side or already on it when it's presented to the table?
1: Well, I'm going to say I am not a huge fan of a lot of sauce. Okay. A sauce should add but not smother the meat. It should add a flavor element. So we serve it with a drizzle of sauce. And then sauce on the side, who people want a little bit more. So I'm the less sauce is more for me, but everybody has their preferences.
0: Even though that you market your own sauce on the side, just a little, I love that. So Kelly, what is your personal favorite on the menu right now on the Q39 menu?
1: Goodness, my team can all answer this for me too. It is the pork belly tacos.
0: What?
1: I know. So when you're around the restaurant and you're eating barbecue all the time, and if you're eating lunch and I have to go back to work, I can't eat that much. This item is made with Sonoran style tacos that are a mix of corn and flour. And sure. We purchased them from Yoli Tortilla, who is a James Beard provider of these particular things a couple of years ago. And they're just terrific. So we take two of those. And we take our pork belly that has been grilled on our wood-fired grill, and you get a couple slices in there, and then you get our jalapeno coleslaw with the drizzle of barbecue aioli on top of it. Oh, it's just, I just love it. It's my favorite thing.
0: Gosh, I can tell the way you described it. I was like, may I have a piece, please? What's one thing that people get wrong about great barbecue?
1: I think, first of all, there is no one way. There is no one single best way to produce it. Mm-hmm. I think I love barbecue because it is really a diverse cuisine. It is quintessentially American, but it's also the great melting pot of whether you have Asian flavors or Hispanic flavors, or you can add anything to it. And it's still, if it's smoked meat and it's done correctly, it's pretty amazing. So that's, I think just understanding that it's a diverse and there's no one right way.
0: Interesting. We're into our grease fire and nothing's on fire yet, folks, so we're safe. So early morning prep or late night pit check?
1: Both. We're more early morning prep, but because we do fresh for every meal period, so we come in first thing in the morning and we're prepping and taking out. We have set the meat for the evening overnight is ready for the lunch period, but then as that's coming out, we're putting the meat in for the evening dinner service. So, and then at night when we're cleaning up and closing up, we are making sure everything's ready and firing, so it's ready first thing in the morning.
0: Just a technical question, and if it needs to go to someone else, we'll just forego it. But how is it that you're able to make everything made to order, no microwaves, piping hot, or the correct temperature each time?
1: It's a great question. So that was, I think, really the really unique thing that we bring to any barbecue restaurant in the country, frankly, is learning to predict our crowds. And we've been fortunate enough that our crowds have been, our guests have been consistent and a little bit sustainable. And we've learned whether it's January or whether it's June or December, and it's a Friday or Saturday or Chiefs game day or Monday, we've learned to look at the number of reservations and figure out how many people we can serve and produce that amount of meat accordingly. So that has been, and we have people who've been with us even before we started, they were working for Rob previously and around the barbecue, and they are our resident experts, and they are training our pitmasters still today. And they are, again, how much to make and how to place it on the smoker and all of that. So when it comes off, we do hold it, but then we slice it and it's ready to go.
0: Incredible. In case you just joined us, Kelly McGee of Q39. Yes, yes, that Kelly McGee of Q39 is joining us today. And I've got to tell you, I've been looking forward to talking to you for years, and I'm so glad we're finally able to have this opportunity. Take me through a first time experience. If someone goes through Q39, I told you about my experience, but what's the one thing, in your opinion, Kelly, that they have to order or at the very least experience?
1: So first time people, I suggest you come with at least four people. And I do think the best thing, you get our champion platter, because you get every single meat that we have and you get to try a little bit of everything. And it comes with two sides, and it comes with our onion straws. And then you can, if you have any more people than that, you can, the service can suggest our other signature items to add to that. But it is pretty delicious. And I think that that's the best way to learn. If you've never even had barbecue, that's where I would start.
0: Wow. So when they walk in for that very first time, and what is your hope that they feel before they even take that first bite?
1: Well, I hope their mouth is watering and they just can't wait. I'm hoping that's what it is. I hope it looks like they're happy and pleased of the way it's presented to them. And it's not just, we're not a joint. It's not just on like a tray or anything else, that this is brought to them and delivered to them with care.
0: Fine dining at its best at barbecue.
1: Yes.
0: Wow. And you mentioned earlier, and I just wanted to revisit it just for a second. You mentioned two new menu items. Is it twice a year or every year?
1: Well, we change the menu twice a year.
0: Okay.
1: So we're just getting ready at the next week, which is April 22nd, maybe. The week after, 28th, excuse me. We will be launching our new menu. So very end of April for spring and summer. And we'll do things like, we have a salmon salad that now has a little more root vegetables, like in the salad. It's a little more wintry. We'll be doing more with strawberries and goat cheese for the spring and summer. So we seasonalize. We'll be launching a new jalapeno cornbread. And so we're just excited to have some of these new items.
0: NCAA crowd or pro football crowd?
1: Oh, boy. I'm going to have to say pro football. We're Chiefs City.
0: Okay. Okay. Did you see championship numbers go up during the Super Bowl wins, or do they stay pretty consistent? You mentioned consistency in the way your chefs prepare.
1: Sure. We actually had to pay attention to when we had Chiefs home games, because the numbers would definitely spike, and not just for Chiefs fans. We would get deluge. Sometimes the fans from the opposing team would like kind of take over a restaurant. We've had a few times when there was Bill chants going on or something. So it was kind of interesting how that would happen. So we definitely have to plan. There are definitely spikes for that.
0: Kelly, we're out of time, but I've got to say thank you. This has been, and I say this lovingly, a real slice to talk to a real master of barbecue, and for taking this legacy forward. And as you said in the very first segment, it was a shared vision that is now your vision for Q39s, and you're building something special. And please take this away. I'm delivering it. Thank you so much, Kelly McGee of Q39, for being with us on the Barbecue Radio Network.
1: Thank you very much. It's been an honor.
0: It's a pleasure.
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you've worked hard for. Now the question is how do you want it to look to get you through the next 20, 25 or 30 plus years into retirement? And what do you want to avoid as well? And how do you get through that in case it does happen? Well, you know, today we're going to be talking about the seven secrets. And the first secret we're going to talk about is the one that I think a lot of people should really be prepared for, and as is knowing and understanding your risk. Kind of a borrowing analogy. Here's the problem. Most people think they're driving safe with a reliable sedan, but in reality, they're in a race car going about 120 miles per hour. And quite frankly, they don't even know it. So let me just tell you a quick story, what I mean by that. There was a farmer who spent their whole life raising chickens, and every day they would go out, collect eggs, and everything felt predictable. Until one day, a storm hit, and he realized something terrifying. He had built his entire system assuming calm weather. No backup, no shelter, no protection, and overnight, everything changed. You see, that's what happens in retirement when risk is not understood. You see, when market dropped during market downturns, major downturns, which nobody ever thinks about preparing for, especially when we're going forward, not looking back and how optimistic we've been in the last few years, what if your portfolio falls 30 or 40%? So let's take Rick, going right back to the story at the beginning, who retires with $1 million and the market drops 35%, and now their portfolio is sitting at $650,000. But you see, here's the danger. He still needs income, so he's withdrawing from a shrinking account. That's like trying to drain water from a bucket that already has a hole in it. So what does Rick do? He panics. He sells. He locks in losses. Conversely, Sarah is just a little bit different. She knew risk ahead of time before retirement. She adjusted her portfolio. She built protection and she created a strategy. So when the storm came, she was already ahead of it. She didn't panic. So she stayed the course. So sometimes when, and I used to do this, I was really bad about this. This is the reason why I can be very frank on the radio show, because there's times in our careers that we realize we were really not doing the right thing. And what I mean by that is it never sat well with me to help people retire and withdraw their principal because their income was insufficient. Now, let that sink in for a moment. And if you really don't know what I mean by that right there, that's why it's so important to be able to understand how to invest for income while still being in the stock market. Just like Sarah, she was prepared. How was she prepared? Well, she knew her risk score going in. You see, if we hope for growth, and that is what we're trying to achieve, there's nothing wrong with that. I like growth too. But you got to realize that the risk score, in other words, if you're losing money, the question is, can you still get income even though the portfolio, which nobody can control? You know, if the stock market goes down, everybody goes down, right? The dominoes start coming down. Same is true when the tide rises. It's also doing very well. You see, it's the number on the way down. It's the implication of it that affects people when they're in retirement. So, you know, we ask even in our seminar, we'll ask people, you know, you got $1 million rounded number. Now, some of you may have 500,000, 300,000. We work with clients even with smaller amounts all the way to, you know, 5 million to 8 million to 10 million in assets. It doesn't really matter the amount of assets you save. What question is what are you going to do with what you have? And you've still got to really understand your risk number, because at the end of the day, we want everything to be always working for us. And one thing it has to continue to work is getting income. And if you're getting income from an investment that's coming down, you need to understand the implication of that and how that can shorten the how long your money is going to last. You see, when it comes to risk, I mean, think about it. We got the Iran war going on, right? Russia and Ukraine is still going on. That's kind of been put on the back seat, and we're now talking about this, but it doesn't really matter. Wall Street does not

0: not like uncertainty. And I'm willing to bet majority of the people that are listening to this show don't like uncertainty. But you got to embrace for it. You got to invest for it. You invest when you're in retirement differently than when you accumulate assets. Actually, to some degree, right now, if I'm accumulating assets and I'm not retired, this is an advantage for me because I can buy low. But whenever you're in retirement, you're actually selling low. You're selling things at a discount. You see, most people rely on averages. They'll spreadsheet things out, or even your advisor would do this, not understanding one outcome is going to be different from the same outcome. It kind of reminds me of, let's just say you're wanting to average 6% for the next 10 years. You know, let's just say one steadily goes up like an escalator, 6% a year. You get the picture. The other goes up 20%, down 25%, up 18%, down 15%, up 23%. They both are averaging 6%. So let me ask you a question. If I can get the same outcome, which one would you rather live off in retirement? Well, I don't know about you. I'd rather have the escalator type of retirement plan. Because see, when you're accumulating, averages do make a difference. But when you're withdrawing money, it's totally different. Volatility matters more than average returns. And if you would like to know if your investments are set up in a way, the risk comfort, in other words, what's the bottom line? You want to prepare like Sarah, not like Rick. Then I'm going to share with you a way to be able to start the process of what we call a retirement risk report. This risk report actually, what it does is it takes everything you own, whether it's bonds, stocks, whatever the blend is that you have, takes everything you own and tells you worst case scenario by taking you different past market experiences that the market went through. Like the dot-com bubble, you had the financial crisis, you had the tariff tantrum last year, you had all of these things right here are important. Why? Because at the end of the day, if those things have happened, the question is how are you going to get through it? And though this is a big eye-opener, and now you're going to have to make some changes. You see, you can prepare a portfolio in a lot of ways to be able to prepare it emotionally and psychologically and philosophically to be able to get through these type of environments, because you can't control them. They're there and they're always going to happen. I'm willing to bet the war in Iran, it may eventually go away and then we're going to have something else. There's always something that causes market volatility. And if you really think about it for a moment, look at the tech stocks. I mean, a lot of the companies have been doing a lot of pullback. Our stock analyst was telling us, I don't know, 4 or 5 months ago, said I would not be recommending those companies at the very moment. We deal with individual securities. We're not a big fan of mutual funds and exchange-traded funds. I mean, I'd rather have exchange-traded funds and mutual funds. They're not that effective when it comes to relying on income. Why? Because I still got to sell shares when I use those instruments. I want to have real securities. Well, I got to have an analyst that knows how to manage those securities. By the way, mutual funds and exchange-traded funds are actually managed by an analyst. Well, we can actually offer a custom portfolio with individual stocks and individual bonds. And therefore, I'm going to be removing certain costs that you're actually paying right now with the advice you're given. If you have mutual funds and then you're getting double dipped, we're going to talk about that in a little while when it comes to the seven secrets, because there is unnecessary fees that people are paying on their portfolios that they otherwise would not have to pay. It don't matter where your money's at. Nobody's working for free. And I don't care how cheap you got your money. That organization that's got your money, custodian, is not working for free. Just step into their offices and go down to their building where they're at and look how plush they are. And you got to ask yourself, who's paying for it? Nobody works for free. But that retirement risk report, I think, would be very helpful when it comes to risk. This is not a boilerplate. This is a one-pager, and it covers all seven secrets that we're going to be talking about today and more likely next week, because there's a lot of information to unpack for you as we go through this process. We actually do seminars to this effect here locally, and hopefully you'll get an invitation eventually, and you can be able to come to that, and you can see visuals and stuff about how we invest people's income, because We all want to get it right. And that retirement risk report starts off with a 30-minute phone call with myself, and you can get it by calling 888-930-1080. Again, that's 888-930-1080. That starts the process of being able to help you to see whether you are on the right track. Now, as we go through this today, everything we uncover is actually on this one-page report, not a 30 or 40-page retirement plan that most people don't sometimes even know or understand. That may look great. The question is, will the outcome be exactly what was proposed to you? You know, sometimes the outcome is more important, and sometimes it can be a lot simpler than we think. So again, that retirement risk report is extremely important to be able to help you to see whether you are on track. Again, you can get that by calling 888-930-1080. 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
0: 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And today we're talking about preparing for the right outcome. We all want to be intentional in retirement. We also, most importantly, want to be successful. You know, AARP came out and said the number one fear, 61% of the people they surveyed said their fear of not having enough income in retirement. That means 6 out of 10 people probably listen to this show are concerned about that. But yet the majority of the advice today given is people are selling investments to create income. They're eating chickens versus eating the eggs. So going back, one last thing about the retirement risk report and how important it is to get the right risk comfort that you want, so that way you can have peace of mind in case something like 2008 financial crisis or pandemic or any of these things was to occur. We had a couple came in. They didn't really become clients. Our number one concern with the advisor they were working with, did they have them in the right target as far as losses they were willing to accept? And they said, we're okay if we lose up to 15 or 20% of our investments, but no more. We just want to know. We heard you talk about it. We just want to know more about that. And so the good news is when we took everything they had invested and we run it through, we have a tool that examines every one of those funds and ETFs and everything that they had, and it determines how well they performed in 2008 financial crisis or in a dot-com bubble or any of those other, you know, times that people really don't want to see, but unfortunately we got to be prepared for. The good news is, the worst case scenario is they can lose within the range that they were hoping. 15 to 20% loss, they were just under 17%. No, they didn't become clients. You see, the retirement risk report is about giving you peace of mind. And that peace of mind is to be able to, you know, just shuck this thing down to a calm and be able to help you to see whether you are getting the advice that you need. And so they walked away very happy that their advisor actually listened to them. And to achieve that, a retirement risk report. And you can get that by calling 888-930-1080. Again, 888-930-1080. And it basically covers more than just risk. It goes over everything that we're going to be talking about in the coming week or so. Now let's go right on into minimizing tax risk. And first thing I want to talk about is a 401k. When people started setting money aside for many, many years, and y'all probably remember this, might have been 30 years ago or so, and you were told you were going to get a benefit on what? On the dollars you put in. And that helped you. So it's kind of like driving down the road and you got all these tow booths. And in your case, you got to skip every one of them because you had the 401k. Well, that tow booth was taxes owed, but you didn't do that. You got to delay that. You didn't have to worry about it until you turn either retirement age because you need income from it, or you're waiting until 73 or 75. You turn, have to start taking those required minimum distributions. But what happened is when you started contributing those to those plans, IRS became your partner with that money. And we give a good example of this in our workshop. So just bear with me for a moment here. How many of you think that tax rates are going down into the future? And of course, nobody really raises their hands, you know, when we're doing this event. So then I ask him, I said, do you realize how much your partner, Uncle Sam, has of your IRA, for example, your 401k? Again, I'm using a $1 million number. It doesn't matter if you have $500,000, $300,000, or if you have $5 million, and we're talking about IRA money here, 401k, they're all the same. But if you had $1 million, and let's just assume that you have a 25% tax rate, okay? Do you realize that 25% of that $1 million is $250,000? Guess whose money that is? That's not yours. Now, in the statement, it says it's your name, but it's not all yours. $750,000, that is yours. $250,000 is IRS. Now, most of you are probably thinking, well, if tax rates go up into the future, and let's just say they increase by 10%, do you realize by that legislation ink pen, taxes go up 10%, that $250,000 number now goes up another $100,000 to $350,000 overnight just by tax legislation changes? And if you really think about it, no wonder probably people are probably considering Roth conversions, because that seems like it doesn't matter what. Every time there's a new administration, every 4 or 8 years, there's always going to be tax rates that you have to deal with, either for better or for worse. And if tax rates go up, just keep in mind that Uncle Sam's share gets a little bit bigger. And I'm willing to bet most of you, well, I guess when 70s, when they started coming out with 401ks and IRAs, they started giving this benefit and the tax rates were much higher than they are today. And so it made a lot of sense to contribute money, and that was what they were selling this on. But most of you now, hindsight being 2020, you probably look back and said, man, I wish we had a Roth IRA available or even a Roth 401k. I'm willing to bet you most of you would probably agree that you would rather have had that, right? Well, because at the end of the day, there's no taxes now going forward, but that isn't what. So the question is, does it make sense to convert money to a Roth? Well, it could. It depends. It depends on the amount of taxes. There's a way of doing this. We have something called a feasibility study that we actually take clients through whenever they become clients and determine whether it makes sense to be able to convert money to a Roth. Not all your money should be converted. Maybe, maybe not. We have some people that have made their mind up they're going to convert all their money because they're in a position where they can. And we got other people that can do partial rollovers. Doesn't really matter. Just at the end of the day, whatever suits you the most especially when it comes to tax efficiency. So we recommend people should actually diversify when it comes to taxes. You've only got three types of taxes. You have tax now, tax later, and tax free. Well, tax now, that's brokerage accounts. That's bank accounts, CDs, and stuff like that. You get 1099s. And right now, what's probably on the front of our mind, because we're already doing that as we speak. Tax deferred is more of your 401ks, your IRAs. This is where people's largest assets are at today, the majority of the people we talk to. And then, of course, you've got tax free. As an accountant always told me, as I explained those, pointing like starting with the left, tax now, tax later, that's tax deferred, and then tax free. Move as many assets to your right as you can. Be diversified in all three buckets. But if you're wanting to know whether you should convert money to a Roth, or it requires a feasibility study, something that we actually do for our clients, and you can actually get a commission report, kind of read up about that, what that ails, by calling 888-930-1080. Again, that's 888-930-1080. We'll mail it or email it, whichever you prefer. Again, Roth conversion feasibility study, more of a commission report, simple read, to be able to help you to determine whether a Roth conversion makes sense to you. It's all about paying taxes on the seed versus paying taxes on the harvest. But does it make sense to go ahead and pay taxes now, undo some conversions, so that way you can have a strategy to pull that money out later on in life? If tax rates do go up, you're prepared for that because you're not going to pay taxes on that money.
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0: You're listening to the Retirement Income Source. This is Tim Sparks, and today we're talking about preparing for a write down. And I encourage you to visualize what you hope will happen, what that looks like. You do that by getting informed and getting enough information out there versus just taking things like a grain of salt. Things are just going to work out. We've had several clients that actually have started the process of Roth conversion, and one comes to mind as we speak. They basically, once they move their assets and we started positioning everything in a way for the purpose of income, then we went to our next stage, which was to convert their money to Roth based on what made a lot of sense. So we did a feasibility study and did some tax planning. The couple, it was about 6 months ago, realize that over their lifetime, they were going to save about $350,000 in taxes. I don't know about you, but that's pretty significant. They otherwise would have had to pay out if they continued on the path without a conversion. So let's go into secret number three. Secret number one, we talked earlier about risk, getting appropriate risk for this stage of life. Number two, taxes. It's not what you make, it's what you keep. And number three, if you agree with taxes, not what you make, what you keep, the same is true when it comes to fees. Fees are like cholesterol. There's good cholesterol and there's bad cholesterol. So this could be a threat to your retirement. Sometimes I've had people come in and they were really paying a lot of expensive fees. And, you know, the retirement risk report actually unveils this. They're kind of like termites in your house. You don't really see them, but they're eating away of the foundation. So let's just say that Rick, going back to Rick earlier, has 1.5% in total fees on $1 million. That's $15,000 a year. Now, I'm not against fees. I don't believe you're going to go anywhere and not be able to have no fees at all. There is no such a thing. But over the next 20 years, that's $300,000. That's gone. No value, no benefit, just erosion. Well, you know, Sarah, she audits everything. She reduces the unnecessary costs. She keeps more of what she earns. And in retirement, keeping more is everything. So let me just give you how that kind of looks like by just a balance of 1.5% fee. You got $1 million invested. Let's just say you're averaging only 5% a year. Over the next 10 years, that $1 million, that IRA, for example, is worth $1,400,000+. But if you reduce the fee to zero, the gain is over $200,000 more. In other words, account value is 1.6 plus. That's 50 more percent in gain just because there's no fee. Now, this doesn't mean that anybody can actually get portfolios without a fee. Doesn't matter what platform you're on, nobody works for free. So let me talk about hidden fees, for example. Hidden fees starts with your 401k. There's investment fees, plan administration fees, and there's individual service fees. And believe it or not, a study was done by Smart Asset here a few years ago that was reading that 401k fees, hidden fees, range over 2%, 2.22%. That's the average. And the average worker will pay over 138,000 fees over their lifetime. And that doesn't surprise me at all. An analyst came out with an article, and actually there's several articles, but the one that really stood out with Wall Street Journal, back when the Wall Street Journal used to be able to find the paper, I'm sure you probably still can, but it was a little bit more obvious back then because newspapers were more common. And there was an article, matter of fact, it was not the headline, but it was one, it was really close to the headline, like on the second page, talking about fees, and it was written by an actual analyst. I'm not even sure that person kept their job after this right here. And they were basically talking about the dirty laundry of mutual funds. Because most of us got 401ks, we have mutual funds. And mutual funds have hidden costs. And matter of fact, the hidden cost was higher than what where I'm described to you by what Smart Asset had actually did her study for. Now, some of you may not be able to do anything about that. You might not be able to transition out of 401ks because you're not 59 and a half, or you can't do an in-service rollover, either one, even if you're over 59 and a half, unless you have other older 401ks that you're just kind of letting them manage themselves, then you should be making some changes. Why? Because those are pretty expensive. You'll be surprised the returns you're missing out on, and I'm talking about growth right now at the very moment. If you would like to know more about how to have one fee that gives you more of the advice than just investment strategies, now I want to get a book in your hand. That's the majority of the listeners that are listening today. It's a great book on how to get an additional 5% retirement income chip written by your host. And this was number one in 6 categories of personal finance. Free copy for the first 5 callers of today's Retirement Income Source by calling 888-930-1080. Again, that's 888-930-1080. We'll mail this out to you if you're one of the first 5 callers. Free, no obligation book, 888-930-1080. That book will basically show you how you can actually minimize fees and not have to have the need of mutual funds. And not only that, mutual funds may have got you here, but they may not get you there. And I think that's what you're going to learn by that book. Great read. This is a retirement income source. This is Tim Sparks. We'll be right back.
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0: Welcome back. 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And today we're talking about preparing for the right outcome. And how do you do that? Well, we're talking about the third secret right now. We've already discovered, talked about two secrets so far, risk and how it's appropriate, what kind of appropriate risk you want to take in this stage of life. And number two, it's not what you make, it's what you keep. It's how many taxes that you're going to pay, and are you actually diversified in a tax-efficient way? And now we're talking about fees, you know, because fees can also reduce how much income you will receive in retirement. And most importantly, how much growth you can also get as well. You know, there's several different types of fees. There's transaction fees. Now, I'm going through some of these right here kind of expediently. They're visible or they could be hidden. They're more of a commission or a load that can be charged, and the different types of mutual funds that can be bought or sold, and are primarily charged by brokers. And I can tell by looking at a statement whether the person is actually on this type of standard, not a fiduciary standard. It's more of a suitability standard. And again, it's charged by brokers. So you pay for that transaction. You know, at the end of the day, it's no different if I go to the grocery store. I'm going to pay a little bit more for what they pay for. That's what I'm talking about. Whatever, you know, if it's just a box of crackers, I'm going to pay a premium for that because the grocery store is going to make some money on my purchase. If you would like to know more about how many fees you're paying, then I would encourage you to call in our office, 888-930-1080. Again, that's 888-930-1080, and actually schedule that retirement risk report. That retirement risk report will be able to unveil what type of fee you're paying. And then you can determine whether you think it's reasonable for the advice you're getting. This is the Retirement Income Source. This is Tim Sparks, and today we're talking about preparing for the right income or outcome. And we're now talking about not just hidden fees and transaction fees, but also asset management fee. This is primarily charged by financial advisors that are actual fiduciaries. And because fiduciaries make money on your money. You know, the Ken Fisher commercial, they're going to charge to actually give you their advice. So it's more of a transparent fee. Asset management fees can be only one set of fees, or you may be paying two set of fees and maybe double dipped. If you have mutual funds, you're being double dipped. You have ETFs, you're being double dipped. And we'll talk about that in a minute. But primarily, whenever you are paying for an asset management fee, you're basically, what encompasses in that fee is the management of individual stocks and individual bonds. Because, see, bonds and stocks don't carry fees. But mutual funds do, because somebody's got to manage them internally. So that's where you're paying two sets of fees. But if you can actually get the advice outside and get the same things it makes up, the same stocks and bonds that makes up those mutual funds, you can actually bypass that additional fee. So earlier I said there's good cholesterol, there's bad cholesterol. That could be a good fee. Why? Because now you're minimizing some of those extra additional costs. But you got to be aware when somebody or advisor puts you in mutual funds or exchange traded funds in those accounts, because it's more of what we call double dipping. It's for sure I'm going to have to talk about more of the other four secrets in the next radio show, but we're going to try to wrap this up here, hopefully. If not, we'll unpack it early on in the next show. So expense ratio, this is another set of fees. Now we're getting right back into mutual funds and even some exchange traded funds. These are hidden and are usually inside of mutual funds. You got the management fee. Well, you want the analysts internally inside those mutual funds to do a great job, select the right companies and get rid of the companies that are not doing very well and so forth. Well, most would agree that that's probably a good fee. Then you get into the administration fees. So administration fees is more of they're going to send you your statements or your 1099s every year. But now here's where the bad cholesterol starts, 12B1 fees. 12B1 fees basically is something you're paying to basically advertise to draw more investors to that particular mutual fund. A lot of times you'll see advertising on the internet. Used to be on TV. I don't see as that much, but I do still see them a lot on the internet because they're trying to attract investors and they're trying to put it out there where it really looks nice and sexy and everybody gets kind of excited about it. Think, well, I got to try that. Maybe I may ask the advisor to put me in some of that. And they're just looking forward to your call because this fee right here goes to pay for that advertising cost. And if you think about it for a moment, what benefit is that to you? Another fee that I want to bring to your attention is even more important. It's called a drag fee. A drag fee is not necessarily a fee assessed to your account in that aspect of charging the fee. It's an expense to your account on how they buy and sell stocks and bonds internally inside of that fund. You know, sometimes big is better and sometimes it's not. When you own a big mutual fund and when the analyst is trying to make a change, when they make a change in buying a stock, if you or I went out and put $100,000 into NVIDIA today at today's price, we're going to probably pay the set price for that. And the first buy for the analyst that's doing it in the mutual fund can do that too, but they're buying at a larger level. You know, they may be investing $100 million into that fund. You're already going to invest $100,000, a little bit smaller versus a lot larger. So basically what that means is that analyst has to do it methodically. If not, they will drive up the price. So they have to do this and try to finish this order in 1 or 2 days sometimes. So you tell me, where do you think it's going to land? A lot of times the share prices go up by the time they're done. So that is a cost to you. Why? Because when it gets sold, you got to pay that loss you otherwise could have gained if you'd have done it on your own. But you got to keep in mind, if I'm sitting here talking about mutual funds, you're being double dipped, more likely you are if you have them and you got a fiduciary is charging, but it doesn't matter if they're charging a fee or not. Question is are you getting the value and how much net income are you getting, which we're going to be talking about in the next show. Think about it for a moment. I just now uncovered some fees that are built internally, and 92% of all mutual funds underperform their underlying index, which begs the question, if it underperforms, would have I been better off without the extra fees? Well, I think so, because, again, good cholesterol, bad cholesterol, who wants to pay for fees that could otherwise avoid it? So I want to get a book in your hand. Actually, we talk about this in the book, how you can get an extra 5%. Without touching your principal. And this book is available to you if you're one of the first 5 callers of today's Retirement Income Source by calling 888-930-1080. Again, that's 888-930-1080. 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Stay tuned again next week. And most importantly, be safe out there and enjoy as we start spring is starting to come in your week. And we will be back again next week. 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
4: 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We will be back again next week at this same time for another Retirement Income Source.

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5: Tempering tensions in the Middle East. I'm Angelo Bavaro, Fox News. Top U.S. officials are making moves ahead of Iran's response to the latest peace proposal.
6: The Iranians today, according to Iranian state media, have submitted a response through a Pakistani mediator. Ambassador Mike Waltz wouldn't say today exactly whether or not the U.S. team have received word. Secretary of State Marco Rubio and presidential envoy Steve Witkoff met with Qatar's prime minister and minister of foreign affairs in Miami, discussing U.S. support for Qatar's defense, continued partnerships and efforts to ensure stability in the Middle East. And just days ahead of President Trump's high-stakes visit to China, Rubio has argued that it is in China's best interest that Iran stop closing the Strait of Hormuz.
5: That is Fox's Alex Hogan. Iran's response reportedly focuses on allowing traffic to flow through the Strait of Hormuz, but does not include a plan for Iran's nuclear program, something the U.S. has rejected in previous proposals. Passengers on a cruise ship with cases of hantavirus on board are bound for their native countries to be observed for symptoms. Fox's Grinnell Scott has the details on that story.
7: More than 140 passengers aboard the MV Hondius, including 17 Americans, will recover from any symptoms in their home countries. While hantavirus can be fatal, at least three people who were on the ship died. University of Minnesota infectious disease expert Dr. Michael Osterholm said it can be managed by asking twice a day.
8: Are you experiencing any kind of a fever? And then take the temperature. Do you have any symptoms? If somebody is identified right at that point, you can put basically an N95 mask on and stop all transmission.
7: Dr. Osterholm appeared on ABC's This Week. Hantavirus is not easily spread person to person. Grinnell Scott, Fox News.
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1: Here's your LEX 18 Storm Tracker forecast. It's going to be a warm Sunday with highs in the middle 70s, as we'll see increasing cloud cover as the day goes on. There is a chance for a few showers later on this afternoon and maybe a rumble of thunder if you're lucky, but I do think a lot of us are going to be fairly dry on this Mother's Day. Overnight, temperatures fall down to the upper 40s before we'll be near 70 once again, start off the work week, and trending fairly dry. I'm meteorologist Patrick Herrion on Lexington's news, traffic, and weather station, 97.3 WVLK.
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9: We are weapons free. It's call sign Warlord 6. General Ernie Audino at the Frontlines Report. The guy on my flank today is an old friend and colleague at the Gold Institute, and he's a certified big brain. Adam Lovinger, former Senior Director for Strategic Assessments at the National Security Council under Trump 1. Before that, longtime strategist in the Office of Net Assessment at OSD. That's the Office of Secretary of Defense at the Pentagon. He now serves as an adjunct professor at Georgetown University's Wall School of Foreign Service, McCourt School of Public Policy, and McDonough School of Business. Sheesh. Welcome to the unit, Professor.
10: General, so good to see you. Thank you so much for having me.
9: Well, my pleasure. It's really an honor. It's always good to be back in comms with you. But hey, Professor, I got a question for you. Before we get started on anything else, give us the skinny on you and Marianne on Gilligan's Island.
10: Me and Marianne on Gilligan's Island. Wow.
9: All right. I don't know. You know, the professor could never get that radio working. What the heck was that?
10: Well, it's the radio working. Maybe because, you know, if you got it working, you wouldn't have as much time with Marianne, I guess. You know?
9: That's but a like, good point.
10: Would you rather focus on Marianne or some, you know, hunk of metal that, you know, I think his priorities were straight.
9: All right. Well, we love your sense of humor. Hey, tell how you do a net assessment, a strategic net assessment. What's that all about? Before we get to Iran.
10: Yeah, so people hear the word net assessment and they're like, ah, net, that's the internet. It has nothing to do with that whatsoever. It's a term that is really sort of taken from economics. It's like, you know, you have gross profit, you have net profit. What is the purpose of a net assessment? Net assessment is a discipline, and I believe it's the only, you know, sort of genuine academic discipline to have come out of the Pentagon in its history. It was really developed out of the Vietnam War. And it's about sort of like, you know, what is the overall picture? How does American power stack up against the power of our adversaries?

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1: 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And most everyone hopes to retire only once.
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9: Also, welcome back to American Wire Radio, ladies and gentlemen. Everywhere. This is Ben Bueller Garcia. Very, very pleased to be joined by Alex Kershaw, not only a best-selling author, but a darn good one, too. Just tells, is a master storyteller about relating the stories of the greatest generation, if you will, who fought in World War II. He's got at least a dozen books out. He's got a new one coming up that will be released by the time you hear this broadcast, called Patton's Prayer. We'll be talking about that in a little bit. Alex, we mentioned that the anniversary of D-Day is coming up. Your book, First Wave, tells the stories of some specific warriors who led the way and probably led to the success of those invasions. And I saw an interview you did which really put it into very plain and simple terms, and you said, you know, D-Day had no plan B.
10: No, it didn't have a plan B, and Omar Bradley, who was commander of U.S. ground troops on D-Day, he said that if D-Day had failed, we wouldn't have gone back. So it was all or nothing. Eisenhower, Allied Supreme Commander, said everything was depending on one roll of the dice. It was all or nothing.
9: One thing, you and I probably feel the same way about this, I just feel very strongly about educating the younger generations. And I suspect, like you, I came to this country from another place, and it's always amazed me how Americans tend to be pretty arrogant. I fear that young people don't, you know, when we talk about World War II, we talk about the Allies and the Allied invasion and all those other countries who joined us in defeating the evil that was Nazi Germany. So who gets credit, Alex, to be the first boots on the ground leading up to D-Day?
10: Well, yeah, the first boots on the ground from the air is a guy called Frank Lilliman, who was a pathfinder with the 101st Airborne. So he landed at 12:15 a.m. with a stick of 18 guys. So he's officially the first American to, you know, drop into Normandy on D-Day. The first from the sea is Captain Leonard Schroeder, who was with the 4th Infantry Division, and he came in at 6:28 a.m. on Utah Beach. So, you know, 1944, those officially were the first from the air and from the sea, was Lilliman and Schroeder.
9: Well, let's give credit where credit is due. The first person, as I recall, was actually a Brit who jumped in with a bunch of dummies, literally.
10: Yeah, we have a SAS guy who, I like to set a challenge for audiences when I do presentations, and I say, well, you know, who wanted bragging rights, the Brits or the Americans? And I mentioned Lilliman, I mentioned Schroeder, I mentioned the Oxen Bucks under Major Howard, who took Pegasus Bridge. They landed at 12:15 around the same time as Lilliman, and within 10 minutes they'd seized Pegasus Bridge.

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1: 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Hi, I'm Dr. Mitch. Since most chronic diseases have inflammation, our optimized curcumin seems to be a perfect addition to any nutritional program. It makes sense to me that preventing or reducing inflammation is a key component to our overall health. The Mayo Clinic found that curcumin can decrease swelling and inflammation, has antioxidant properties, and research suggests that curcumin can prevent cancer, or at least slow the spread of cancer, and in many instances make chemotherapy more effective. It protects our healthy cells even from radiation. 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
5: This Sunday, waiting game. The U.S. and Iran exchange fire in the Strait of Hormuz as peace talks drag on and Americans feel the squeeze from rising gas prices.
6: Only stupid countries don't shoot back when you're shot at, and we're not a stupid country.
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5: Could a deal be within reach? I'll talk to Energy Secretary Chris Wright and Democratic Senator Cory Booker of New Jersey. Plus, shifting battlegrounds.
8: Shut it down.
5: Democrats lose ground in the redistricting fight after Virginia's new map is rejected by the state Supreme Court, and Republicans in red states move quickly to redraw their lines. What will it mean for control of Congress in the midterms? And delivering solutions. On this Mother's Day, our bipartisan Common Ground conversation on the maternal health crisis with Republican Governor Sarah Huckabee Sanders and Democratic Governor Wes Moore. Joining me for insight and analysis are Jonathan Martin of Politico, Ashley Etienne, former communications director to Vice President Harris, Republican strategist Matt Gorman, and New York Times White House correspondent Tyler Pager. Welcome to Sunday. It's Meet the Press.
8: From NBC News in Washington, the longest-running show in television history, this is Meet the Press with Kristen Welker.
5: Good Sunday morning. A fragile ceasefire is holding in the Middle East this morning as negotiations continue between the United States and Iran, despite the two sides exchanging fire earlier in the week.
9: After these strikes, is the ceasefire with Iran still on?
10: Yeah, it is. It's, they trifled with us today. We blew them away. They trifled. I call that a trifle.
9: Could you give us an update on what is the latest in those talks?
10: No, it's going. The talks are going very well, but they have to understand if it doesn't get signed, they're going to have a lot of pain.
5: This after a volatile week with President Trump announcing Operation Freedom, a plan to escort international ships through the Strait of Hormuz, the waterway vital to the world's energy supply, before abruptly walking back the plan just 36 hours later. NBC News learning exclusively Saudi Arabia feared the Trump administration's plan could provoke Iran to attack Gulf allies and risk reigniting the conflict. Meanwhile, uncertainty in the Strait of Hormuz is already hitting Americans at the pump. Gas prices topped $4.55 a gallon this week, the highest prices since the conflict began. But President Trump saying those price spikes are temporary.
10: When the war is over, gas will fall down at levels that you've never seen before. You'll be down to where you were, maybe even lower.
5: And joining me now is Energy Secretary Chris Wright. Secretary Wright, welcome back to Meet the Press.
11: Thanks for having me, and happy Mother's Day.
5: Thank you so much. Thank you for being here on Mother's Day. A lot to discuss. I do want to start on these negotiations between the United States and Iran. President Trump saying that the United States was anticipating a response from Iran to its latest proposal. Has Iran, in fact, responded to the United States?
11: I don't think we've heard a clear resolution from Iran yet. Given the state of the government in Iran, things just move slowly. Communications are difficult. There are multiple factions. This is a regime under serious stress.
5: Would the United States ever agree to a deal with Iran that does not address its nuclear program, even if it's a short-term deal?
11: Oh, I mean, I don't know about interim deals or whatever, but we know where the end point is going to be. The end point is going to be free flow of traffic through the international waters that are the Straits of Hormuz and an end to the Iranian nuclear program. That's where we're going to end. The pathway from here to there, we're going to find out, but that's the end point.
5: So it's possible an interim deal might not address all of the concerns regarding Iran's nuclear program.
11: Certainly that's got to be possible.
5: Well, I guess, and just to clarify in terms of the Strait of Hormuz, what is the administration's top priority, dealing with Iran's nuclear program or reopening the Strait of Hormuz?
11: Well, the top priority is ending Iran's nuclear program. The world simply cannot have a nuclear-armed Iran. They've got nearly 1,000 pounds of 60% enriched uranium. You know, this is close to weapons-grade uranium. There's no commercial or peaceful use of nuclear weapons. They always lie and say they're doing this for their nuclear power industry. Just total nonsense. They have been, you know, on a dash to build a bomb, and they have enriched material, almost fully enriched, to make 10 nuclear bombs. We cannot have that for the world. We cannot have that in the Middle East. We cannot have that in the United States of America.
5: I do want to talk about the big issue for Americans. Gas prices, of course. You just heard me discuss how high they went this week. Here's what you said in this program in March about gas prices. Take a look. Are you confident that gas will be back under $3 a gallon by the busy summer travel season, Mr. Secretary?
11: There's a very good chance that'll be true. There's no guarantees in war. The time frame's still not entirely clear, but I think that's certainly a goal of the administration and very possible.
5: Do you think it's still very possible that gas prices will dip below $3 a gallon in time for summer, which is about 6 weeks?
11: I can't make any predictions about, you know, oil prices or gasoline prices. The military part of the conflict took about what we expected. I think the president was guiding 4 to 6 weeks, took 5.5 weeks. After the military, main military operations have ceased, now we're in a negotiating period. We're using economic leverage against Iran, and this regime is trying to cling on to their nuclear program. So obviously this part of the conflict has gone a little longer.
5: President Trump hasn't ruled out still using a military option. Are you saying military options have ceased, have officially come to an end?
11: We're not going to take any options off the table going forward. But as far as our goals to destroy their industrial capability to build missile launchers, to build drones, to completely degrade their air defense system, to sink their Navy and their Air Force, all of that went well. And that was a critical part of this mission.
5: Just to go back to this central question, though, do you anticipate gas prices will drop below $3 a gallon this year?
11: I can't make predictions about that. I can say that when we start to get free flow of traffic through the Straits of Hormuz, energy prices will come down. And by ending Iran's ability to get a nuclear weapon, they are the biggest threat in the world to the flow of global energy. They've killed more American soldiers over the last two decades than any other power. They're the giant force of destabilization. They're the largest sponsor of terrorism around the planet. So ending Iran's nuclear program, that is massively positive for the flow of energy, meaning more energy will flow in the future, meaning lower energy prices for Americans and the rest of the world. Long term, this is a great move. Short term, it's causing some discomfort.
5: So you're saying that ultimately gas prices will start to come down once the strait is reopened. Here's what analysts are saying about how high gas prices could ultimately go. U.S. gasoline prices have a legitimate chance of rising to $5 a gallon as refiners prioritize jet fuel production at the expense of other products, according to analysts at J.P. Morgan Chase. Should Americans be prepared for the possibility of paying $5 a gallon for gas?
11: Look, again, I can't predict the price of energy in the short term or even the medium term, but what we're doing is ending a 47-year conflict. Iran has fought death to the United States for 47 years, death to Israel. And as we saw when the conflict broke out, they attacked all of their neighbors in the Middle East that had no involvement in the conflict whatsoever. If you have a hostile, unstable power like that, you simply cannot allow them to have nuclear weapons. That was a consensus opinion all my adult life. I'm shocked to see Democrats come out of the woodwork now, somehow not worried about Iran getting nuclear weapons.
5: I know you're saying you can't predict how high gas prices will go, but I don't hear you ruling out the possibility that they could, in fact, go to $5 a gallon.
11: Well, I'm just avoiding price predictions. But I will say the United States is in a tremendous position. We're by far the world's largest producer of oil. We're by far the world's largest producer of natural gas. There's been no rise in the price of natural gas. That's the largest primary energy source for the United States. That's for home heating. That's for electricity. Gasoline, diesel prices are up, and they will remain up while this conflict's in place, and then they will come back down. And ultimately, they'll come back down lower than they were before.
5: You're saying they're going to come back down. The head of the International Energy Agency says more than 80 Persian Gulf energy facilities have been damaged, about a third of them severely, and it could take up to 2 years to fully restore production. Why should Americans believe that prices will fall quickly when experts say it could take up to 2 years even once this war ends?
11: That's to bring all of those facilities back on. That's one region of the world. Oil production in Venezuela today is growing rapidly. Venezuela's neighbor, Guyana, has rapid oil production growth, rapid growth in Brazil. We're bringing on new oil in the Gulf of America and in Alaska and the United States. There's an incredibly bright outlook for growing global energy production, which allows the economy to grow and prices to remain low.
5: Let's talk about this debate over the gas tax. States like Georgia, Indiana, Utah have suspended their gas taxes. And there's a bill in Congress, actually, that would temporarily suspend the federal gas tax, which is 18 cents a gallon currently. Would you support suspending the federal gas tax to give families relief right now?
11: Yeah, all measures that can be taken to lower the price of at the pump and lower the prices for Americans, this administration is in support of. We are constantly looking for different ideas. We've taken a number of actions, releasing oil from our strategic petroleum reserves, getting 30 other nations to do that in coordination with us. We revised the EPA regulations on summer gasoline blend to make it easier for American refineries to produce more gasoline. We've been in contact with all American refiners, asking them to do shorter maintenance work this spring so they can keep pumping out more products. So we are working every day to offset this rise in prices because of a critical conflict in Iran to drive prices down, and we're open to all such ideas.
5: So this is significant what you're saying. You're saying that that President Trump would be open to suspending the federal gas tax?
11: We're open to all ideas. Everything has trade-offs. All ideas to lower prices for American consumers and American businesses.
5: All right, let me ask you about what we've been discussing at the top, the Strait of Hormuz. Before the war, more than 100 ships transited the strait every single day. This week, just 7 ships transited the Strait of Hormuz. Who is in control of the Strait of Hormuz right now, Mr. Secretary?
11: Well, the United States has a blockade. We are not allowing any ships to come out from Iranian ports or to go into Iranian ports. Iran, after decades of spending a large percent of their entire economy building a giant weapons arsenal, all to shield their nuclear program, so ultimately they would be untouchable, they have an ability to cause trouble in the Straits of Hormuz, and they are doing it.
5: So is the U.S. in control of the Strait of Hormuz?
11: We are controlling no flow of Iranian ships. We have escorted out several American ships. And if need be, if we don't get to a deal with Iran, we will use military force to open the strait to everyone. Today, traffic through the Straits of Hormuz is challenged.
5: Why didn't the U.S. secure the Strait of Hormuz when the war first began in February?
11: It's about focus. We want to do as quickly as possible take away Iran's military capabilities to defend their airspace and to destroy their industrial complex. We challenged the long-term things first. We needed to degrade their infrastructure to project terror around the Middle East, to threaten oil supplies in the long run. We'll deal with this. In the middle of the conflict, the thing was about getting the war aims done. Now, as we move back out the other side, it's to establish the free flow of commerce.
5: Let me ask you this. This week, the president announced Project Freedom, as you know, an operation to escort ships trapped in the Persian Gulf through the Strait of Hormuz. NBC News reported this week that he canceled the operation just 36 hours later over Saudi Arabia's concerns that the plan would trigger potentially catastrophic attacks from Iran. Did the U.S. back away from Project Freedom because of risks of further military action?
11: The U.S. backed away or just suspended briefly Project Freedom because of Iran's concerns. Iran has one card. They can cause trouble in the Straits of Hormuz. They are keen to get a negotiated deal. If we open that militarily without Iran, they have no cards left. They can cause trouble in the meantime. They said, wait, let's talk. Let's get a deal. We're going to open this more quickly in a simpler fashion. And we're given that chance to have a negotiated settlement, which is the best end here.
5: All right. Well, we will continue to track whether that negotiated settlement happens. Thank you so much, Secretary Wright. We really appreciate your being here.
11: Thank you, Kristen. Great to be with you.
5: Great to have you here. When we come back, Democratic Senator Cory Booker of New Jersey joins me next.
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0: to Meet the Press.
1: It's really good to be here in studio. Thank you.
0: Thank you so much for being here in person. We really appreciate it. Let's start with Iran. I wonder, for the sake of bringing these hostilities to an end, would you support a short-term deal with Iran that leaves the broader issue of Iran's nuclear program to be solved in later negotiations?
1: So remember, the Strait of Hormuz was not closed at the beginning of this conflict. This conflict has been a massive disaster, and Donald Trump himself is an embarrassment on the world stage. I hear it from allies all around the world. He has got us into a trap, and we're effectively in a stalemate with Iran. And the people that are paying the price is American military, hundreds injured, 14 lives lost, and the American people collectively were spending billions of dollars more in the price spikes that we've seen as a result of this. This president has no way out. This is going to go on for months, and that pain is going to continue to be felt by people he promised to lower prices for and keep us out of foreign entanglements.
0: If that way out included a short-term deal that punted dealing with the nuclear program, is that something you would back?
1: Well, remember, I've been leading in the Senate with a handful of my other colleagues to end this conflict. That's what we're demanding. I am sorry that the United States Senate, Republicans who are leading that, have done nothing truly to hold President Trump accountable, to provide sufficient oversight or any checks and balances. My work is to end this conflict, and again, unfortunately, Donald Trump has made us less safe. He has created more chaos in that region. He has given more long-term strength and leverage to Iran, a more radical regime. There's still fissile material, highly enriched, that was not there at the beginning of his first term. He has dug us deeper and deeper into a quagmire hold, and he is a danger. As many of his first-term national security advisors said to us, he would be a danger to national security. Sadly, that's playing out.
0: I do want to talk about the Senate. The U.S., of course, is partnering with Israel with this war. You joined a record number of Democrats, 40 senators, who recently voted against sending more arms to Israel. A similar effort a year ago only got 15 Democratic votes, for example. Are you now opposed to the U.S. sending arms to Israel going forward?
1: Let's be clear. I'm opposed to a reckless war that has made the United States and Israel less safe, as well as our other Arab allies. I will not support arms to the United States or any of our allies, including Israel, in the context of a war that is endangering our national security and Israel's. I continue to support our U.S. military being the strongest in the world. I continue to support Israel having a qualitative military edge, the ability to defend themselves and offer deterrence. But in the context of this war, I will not support more military armaments to conduct what I think is a disaster that's endangering American lives, Israeli lives, and as we see in the UAE and Saudi Arabia, our regional allies as well.
0: So just to be very clear, you would vote to approve arms sales for Israel in a future entanglement if you thought that was necessary.
1: Again, we have a long-standing commitment to Israel having a qualitative military edge. I will continue to support that. I will not support this kind of war. And we have a nation now that's looking at our disastrous president, a disastrous leader of Israel, who in this war are hurting our nation, their nation, and that region. I cannot support this war effort.
0: Let's turn to the battle over redistricting, one of the big headlines this week. A recent U.S. Supreme Court ruling placed new limits on the Voting Rights Act, as you know, which has prompted states across the South to start redrawing their maps. Supreme Court Justice Samuel Alito wrote in the majority opinion, I'm going to read some of what he said and get your reaction, quote, allowing race to play any part in government decision making represents a departure from the constitutional rule that applies in almost every other context. Do you think race should be used as a factor to draw congressional lines?
1: So first of all, this court is profoundly hypocritical. They said you can use race in immigration stops. So this is not about race. This is about stripping political power from millions of people, and obviously this decision would result, and they knew this, in stripping political power and representation from African Americans. The Voting Rights Act was perhaps one of the most important acts in the history of our country in securing our democratic ideals. All are created equal. All are imbued with certain unalienable rights. And what they have done right now is sent us backwards in time, back to the 1870s and 80s, where the South and Southern legislators, through terror.

0: Terrorism, intimidation, and worse, were able to stop African Americans from having representation in Congress. This is wrong. It's as wrong as Plessy versus Ferguson. It's as wrong as Korematsu. And I'm telling you right now, this will go down as history as one of the most wrong-headed decisions the Supreme Court has ever made and effectively undercut our democracy.
1: I wonder what you make of some of the messaging we've heard. House Democratic Leader Hakeem Jeffries had very strong words for the Supreme Court, calling it, quote, illegitimate, and accusing the court of trying to suppress the vote and rig the midterm elections and beyond. Do you agree that the Supreme Court is illegitimate and actually trying to rig U.S. elections, or do you think that language goes too far?
0: I think the Supreme Court is wrong. I think they've been making decisions to strip rights from Americans, whether it's stripping rights for reproductive rights from Americans, whether it's stripping voting rights from Americans. This court is setting us back. And we have to understand that this is one of those moments where what the Supreme Court is doing is making a decision, but the people have the last word. This is not the end of this story. We have seen setbacks before. The question is this the time for people to understand that this is not left or right? It is right or wrong. Is it going to spark another movement? And so most important right now is people to understand we are not helpless. Six people cannot determine 300 plus million. We have to fight. We have to mobilize and organize.
1: Well, you take me to my next question, because this decision has revived the debate within the Democratic Party about potentially adding more seats to the Supreme Court. Would you, Senator, support an effort to add more seats to the Supreme Court, to expand the court?
0: Well, remember, there's a corrupt shadow hanging over the Supreme Court. Some of these same members that are voting on decisions like this are accepting gifts from billionaires. We have RVs, lavish vacations. It's a corrupt court. The highest court in the land has the lowest ethics laws. Number two is that the Supreme Court clearly within our power. I lead one of these pieces of legislation with Senator Whitehouse and others to give term limits to Supreme Court members. That could go a long way in curing this. The Supreme Court desperately needs reform. It is a corrupt court. And in my opinion, it is a court that needs reform. And I will continue to lead on those things.
1: Do you support, though, adding additional seats? Is that something you would back?
0: I want this court reformed from its ethics to having people stay on there well into their 80s or 90s is very problematic. There are ways we can reform this court. But as a precursor to that, it means changing Congress, because this Congress, even when the Supreme Court said in Rucho versus Common Cause that partisan gerrymandering was anti-democratic, the vote in the Senate and the House was along party lines, Republicans supporting partisan gerrymandering and every Democrat saying we should end this. If we want change to what the Supreme Court is doing, we have to change Congress.
1: I want to ask you big picture, Senator, the implications of this for the midterms. Do you believe that Democrats have lost their advantage heading into the midterms?
0: Again, I know this is seen through a political lens, but there are many of us. I was just down in Birmingham. This goes a lot deeper than partisan politics. This is Mother's Day, and that word mother is an honorific in the black community, often given to great women of stature. The mothers of the movement, people like Fannie Lou Hamer, beat nearly to death in a Mississippi prison for voting rights. Amelia Boynton, beaten on the Edmund Pettus Bridge marching for voting rights. Ella Baker, Septima Clark. These are extraordinary women who today the Supreme Court has dishonored their legacy and their sacrifices. On this Mother's Day, when so many people are hurting, let us refocus on the urgency. This is not left or right. This is a moment where what will we stand for in America? Ultimately, this nation stands for fairness at the polls, representation, we're a representative government, and most importantly, making sure our democracy in its very most important act of voting is secured.
1: But just very quickly before I move to my last question, are you confident that Democrats can take back the House?
0: I am confident that the people of America can take back the House. There are so many dissatisfied
1: Trump. Can Democrats win the House?
0: Yes, absolutely. And it means appealing to all of America. I think there's 75, 80% of Americans that just don't agree with this president raising their prices, involving us in disastrous wars. This is a chance for America to reject a president that is making their lives more difficult and betraying the people. We need to take back the House and the Senate and begin to hold him accountable and begin to restore the pillars of our democracy.
1: Before I let you go, Senator, NBC News is reporting that former Vice President Kamala Harris has been telling donors she believes the Democratic National Committee should release its autopsy of her failed 2024 campaign, something the DNC chair had initially promised to do, seems to have walked that back. Do you think the DNC should release that autopsy?
0: Yeah, release the autopsy. But we're 6 months before an election. If there's not enough reason to vote, a president stripping away our health care for millions of Americans, seeing rural hospitals close, if there's not enough reason to vote, your prices skyrocketing, interest rates up, if there's not enough reason to vote, prioritizing ballrooms over people's child care and health care, this is 6 months before an election. We need to be mobilizing and organizing in this election. Fine, DNC, release it. They should do that. But the most important thing is for people to get out and vote in record numbers.
1: As you have heard, former Vice President Harris has said she's thinking about running again in 2028. Do you think that Vice President Harris is the strongest person to represent Democrats in 2028?
0: I think that it was a disservice to Kamala Harris that we did not have a primary in the last election. I hope we have the most robust 28 primary there is, with a lot of great leaders involved in that primary, so that the Democratic Party can choose who's going to be their standard bearer.
1: Senator Cory Booker, thank you so much for being here, weighing in on a lot of topics this morning.
0: Thank
1: really
0: you.
1: Appreciate it.
0: Thank you very much.
1: When we come back, do Republicans now have the edge in the redistricting fight? The panel is next.
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1: Welcome back. The panel is here. Jonathan Martin, senior political columnist and politics bureau chief for Politico. New York Times White House correspondent Tyler Pager. Republican strategist Matt Gorman. And Ashley Etienne, former communications director for Vice President Harris and Speaker Pelosi. And our newest Meet the Press contributor, Ashley, congratulations. Welcome to all of you. J-Mart, I have to start with you. We have to talk about redistricting. You heard my conversation with Senator Booker. Who has the edge right now heading into the midterms?
11: Well, on the topic of reapportionment, clearly it's the GOP.
1: Yeah.
11: On the broader question of who is, I think, better for this fall in terms of the political environment, Democrats still have an advantage. I think you have an environment right now in which a sitting president is in the 30s in terms of his approval rating. That bodes well for the party out of power. That said, I think that this climb got a little steeper this past week for the Democratic Party because of the combination of what happened in Virginia and obviously the Supreme Court ruling on the VRA. It's going to be harder for them to get back the majority. I still think the odds are that it happens, but make no mistake, this was the best week Donald Trump has had in months, and I think it's now going to be more of a challenge for Democrats this fall. I just think that the environment is unlikely to get better for the GOP this fall unless gas prices come down significantly by Labor Day. It's hard to see how Democrats wouldn't still take back the House and still have a chance to take back the Senate.
1: Tyler, given those headwinds, given what J-Mart lays out, what are your sources inside the White House telling you about how they feel about this moment?
12: They feel vindicated and validated in a strategy that drew a lot of criticism from Republicans around the country. This was an ambitious gambit led by Donald Trump and his top advisors to redraw the maps nationwide. And there was a lot of Sunday morning quarterbacking after Democrats won that referendum in Virginia. Republicans inside the White House, Donald Trump's top aides and allies, were confident in their strategy that this was going to give them a fighting chance to recapture or to maintain the majority in the House. I think they still recognize the political realities that J-Mart just laid out, just how difficult this environment is, but they feel a lot more confident in this strategy after the latest developments.
1: Matt, take us inside your conversations in Republican circles. What are folks saying about the prospects of holding on to the House, the Senate in the wake of this week, which was by all accounts a very strong week legally for the GOP.
13: Yeah, the words I keep hearing are measured optimism. Exactly right. This is the best week President Trump and our party's had, I think probably all year. Indiana, Virginia, the jobs numbers, even the NRCC had some pretty good battleground polling coming out. I mean, look, I'm not naive. History is not on our side on this. Gas prices need to come way down. President's job approval needs to go up. That's going to take real work. I think also Virginia changed the psychology around redistricting a little bit. You know, the conduct of Louise Lucas and Democrats breaking their own Constitution, it was the release valve in many respects. So expect in the weeks ahead, Southern legislatures may have gone one or two or waited till 2028 to change their districts. They're all systems go, no all gas, no brake for this year.
1: Ashley, what strategy should Democrats employ? You heard the language from Hakeem Jeffries accusing the Supreme Court of trying to rig the election. Really strong language there. Is that the right tactic? Do you think Democrats can still win?
14: I absolutely think that's the right tactic. And I think Democrats feel very optimistic about, not measured, and overwhelmingly optimistic about the chances come November. And that's because you cannot gerrymander out the reality of what's happening on the ground in the American people's lives. You've got skyrocketing gas prices. You've got the president who's underwater on everything from the war in Iran to the economy. So Democrats are going to continue to weaponize and capitalize on that. You know, and so if we say that the Republican Party had an incredible week, the biggest loser over the last 2 weeks has been American democracy. We've seen an undermining of the Voting Rights Act and a systematic attempt, as the senator said, on the part of this administration to undermine the economic and political power of black Americans. They're not going to stand by and take that. I'm hearing now that there's going to be protests all over the country, starting in Selma, Alabama, next weekend on the Edmund Pettus Bridge, and they're going to continue to make this point that not only do we need a high voter turnout, but it's going to be necessary if we want to reverse these maps at some point.
1: Ashley, I'm going to stick on you because I want to ask you about this big debate roiling inside the Democratic Party. Should the DNC release its autopsy report? You just heard Senator Cory Booker say yes. Chair Kevin Martin was asked about this week. Here's what he had to say. I'm going to get your reaction on the other side.
15: Why not release the full report? What's in the report that you wouldn't want?
16: Well, first off,
15: there's
16: no smoking gun in the report. And I know that's what everyone's so eager to learn. The smoking gun. Guess what, John?
15: But if there's no smoking gun, why wouldn't you just release it then?
16: Because we want to keep the focus on the lessons.
1: No smoking gun, but we want to keep the focus on the lessons. A really extraordinary exchange there, Ashley. Do you think Ken Martin and the DNC will be pressured into releasing this report?
14: Absolutely. I said on the show about a month ago that the DNC should release the autopsy. The Vice President Harris has amplified that call. Here's what I'm being told, Kristen. I'm being told that the Democratic Party is going to release the autopsy in a matter of weeks. And it's going to include four things. It's going to include, one, an assessment of the organizing infrastructure of the party, an assessment of messaging and media strategy, as well as fundraising, and how and where the money was spent. And that's going to be the most explosive part, because there's speculations that decisions were made by campaign leadership to line their pockets rather than actually advance a strategy to win the election. That is really the question that's on the table here, that I think is causing a lot of people to want to discard and brush this under the rug. And I'm also hearing that Ken Martin is suffering a lot of pressure. He wants transparency, but there's pressure from within the party, the DNC, and campaign leadership to bury this report.
1: Jay Mart, weigh in on that. That would be explosive.
17: There's no reason to keep hiding this thing, because the stories are going to keep coming out, speculating what's in there. Memorial Day weekend, Ken, come on. Friday afternoon, man, you can do this. It's prime time, baby. Let's get it out. It's an easy call. You're on the verge of having a fantastic cycle. And by the way, I've covered past midterms in which there was unhappiness with party chairs. Howard Dean in 2006, Michael Steele in 2010. And guess what? It didn't matter, because the political environment matters a lot more than who the DNC or the RNC chair is. Put the thing out, talk about what happened in 24, and then move on to 2026. I don't know for the life of me why they're keeping this debate going, because it's only going to cause more and more stories. So I think the moment's here.
1: Tyler.
12: Yeah, I mean, I think there is just now become this cycle of are they going to do it or are they not going to do it? And it's just a way for Democrats to express their anxiety about the political moment and the opportunity that they see ahead. And there's not a whole lot of upside to continuing this cycle. And so, as Jaymart said, the pressure valve is, Cory Booker's calling, Kamala Harris is calling. There's very few Democrats saying don't release this. And so at a certain point...
18: Anxiety in Democrats? Is that a thing? Well,
14: they're not saying it publicly, but they're definitely saying it behind the scenes. And because there's a lot of people who are going to be implicated in what actually happened.
1: Matt, let me just get you away on the buzz within the Republican Party, which is, will it be Rubio or J.D. Vance?
18: Yeah, here we go.
13: There are some structural differences, I think, that people haven't pointed out yet. Two people can't be affected by the Hatch Act. One of them can't run. The other is J.D. Vance. So J.D. can fly around, campaign, raise money, and stay VP. Rubio would have to resign, and all of that stuff would have to be paid for by hard campaign dollars, dollars that would be disclosed within 100 days to who? The White House political operation and the sitting vice president. So everybody should keep that in mind as well as you talk about this drama, which I think is large part manufactured.
17: Matt knows who the stronger nominee would be for his party in 2020, but he won't say it on here. Come on, Borman.
13: The sitting vice president always has an advantage.
1: Well, look, we are going to continue to track all of this very carefully. What a great Mother's Day conversation. Thanks, everyone.
14: Happy Mother's Day.
1: Thank you. And still ahead, our Common Ground conversation on maternal health with Republican Governor Sarah Huckabee Sanders and Democratic Governor Wes Moore. Stay with us.
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10: 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Thank you, Brickhouse Nutrition. Give Lean a shot.
1: Welcome back. This week, President Trump travels to China for a high-stakes meeting with President Xi Jinping. While the war in Iran remains unresolved in the Middle East, my colleague and anchor of NBC Nightly News, Tom Yannis, will be heading to China to cover the president's trip. Tom, what exactly will you be watching for on this historic trip?
0: So many things, Kristen, and we're so excited about this assignment because the stakes could not be higher. You have two super global powers racing for dominance across this planet, and there are so many issues, namely the war with Iran and China's vested interest there, the AI race, the race for chips, along with the military buildup and what exactly China wants and what they're doing. These two leaders will come together in Beijing. We will be right there taking our viewers every step of the way, talking about the most important issues facing Americans at home, but also people all across the world, because this meeting and what is decided here could affect not only this term for the president, but also his legacy as an American president. So we're going to be watching all of that. And then along the way, we will take our viewers to really give them a slice of life of what China is like right now. The technology there, the way they are surveilled by their own government, what is happening with AI, how it's changing everything in their life, and how in some ways they are maybe more advanced than we may think back here in the United States. And of course, the big issue of Taiwan there. The U.S. has some treaties and some big promises with Taiwan. What does that mean? And what will President Trump have to do if he wants to negotiate with Xi Jinping? All of these things will come together hopefully in that week. And we're going to be there for the entire week. Nightly news and top story live from Beijing. We're so excited.
1: Tom, just extraordinary. We will be watching all of your coverage. We really appreciate your joining us. And you can watch NBC Nightly News with Tom Yannis live from Beijing this week. This Mother's Day, a common ground conversation on the maternal health crisis in America with two governors of different parties, Republican Sarah Huckabee Sanders of Arkansas and Democrat Wes Moore of Maryland, along with philanthropist Olivia Walton, founder of Healthy Moms, Healthy Babies America. Olivia, I want to start with you because you lead organizations that focus on the health of mothers and children. So I want you to really set the stage for us. Some of the statistics are staggering. In the United States, the reported maternal death rate has doubled in just the last 20 years. The CDC says 80% of these deaths are preventable. What more can be done to prevent these deaths? How do we as a society come together to achieve that?
6: It is shocking, but the good news is we really do know how to fix it. As you said, the CDC consistently finds that over 80% of these deaths could have been prevented if these mothers could have gotten care. So what we're launching is Healthy Moms, Healthy Babies America. We are a nonpartisan national campaign uniting a broad coalition of business leaders, of faith leaders, of employers, of policymakers, and healthcare providers with one clear goal, which is to cut the U.S. maternal mortality rate in half in 5 years. Mm. It sounds audacious, but I'm confident in large part, thanks to the incredible leadership here at this table, that we really can get this done.
1: Governor Moore and Governor Sanders, I want to bring you both in. You've both worked on this issue. You've enhanced funding to maternal health, which has led to more access to doulas, healthcare, ultrasounds, for example. Governor Sanders, what is the hardest part about making progress in this area, and what more needs to be done?
22: I think that one of the hardest parts for us is that Arkansas has consistently ranked at the bottom. And so bringing about the kind of change and awareness that is needed is a heavy lift. We started Healthy Moms, Healthy Babies Arkansas, and we have put $45 million towards addressing maternal health in our state. We have about 35,000 pregnancies in Arkansas every year. 10,000 of those women are not seeing a doctor until after their first trimester, and over 1,100 never see a doctor until they go into labor. We're already seeing the positive impact by raising that awareness and opening up a lot of access. We have 75 counties in Arkansas. Every single county has a Arkansas health unit, and we've started an ad campaign where all women can go and receive services there for free in order to help change the trajectory of our state.
1: Governor Moore, how do you see this issue, and what do you see as the biggest challenges?
9: You know, I think I really want to both thank and congratulate the work that's happening. And also, what it does is it highlights the reality that oftentimes these discrepancies, they are generational, they are concentrated, and oftentimes intentional. And so the way we have to address it has to be just as intentional in addressing it in the way that these problems have been created. And it has to be bipartisan, and it has to be something that brings in other sectors. And in fact, we're just now announcing that something called the Bridge Project, where it is something that's going to focus on and providing cash assistance to mothers who are both prenatal and then postnatal mothers, to be able to provide cash assistance for them, to be able to have additional measurements of support. It's going to happen for 150 families in the most areas of Maryland that you've had concentrated poverty being a long-term challenge.
1: Yeah, and that takes me to the next section of this conversation. We have to talk about Black maternal health, Black women in the United States. Olivia, again, I mean, you talk about the statistics. They're three times more likely to die from pregnancy-related causes than white women. This impacts Republicans, it impacts Democrats, it impacts non-voters, independents, everyone. What solutions do you think exist to address this crisis in Black maternal health?
6: Well, a lot of it is about visibility. So first of all, awareness of the problem is lowest where outcomes are the worst. So talking about it, having leaders of color actually going out there, leaders who have proximity to these issues, getting on board goes a long way.
1: Governor Moore, what are you doing to address this staggering surge in Black maternal deaths due to pregnancy?
9: I mean, and then this is also, it's a very personal issue, you know, for us, where, you know, I watched my father die in front of me when I was 3 years old because he didn't get the health care that he needed. We know that this is both about how are we, you know, really focusing on bias training, understanding that that when people are coming in with you know, specific needs, that there is an implicit bias that oftentimes does happen. And so we need to make sure that our physicians and our nurses are trained up. But also what we've got to do is we've got to strengthen the pipeline to get more physicians and nurses of color who are actually in there, to increase the probability that when a person comes in, they're going to have someone who's going to be treating them and supporting them who looks like them, who represents them. And so we do think that type of training and those type of pipelines are crucial in this conversation about being able to deal with the Black maternal health challenge that we have within this country.
1: Governor Sanders, how do you see it?
22: You know, I think one of the points Olivia made was the coverage of doulas and community workers and having somebody that helps support throughout the process. That's been one of the things that we opened up coverage for. But I think one of the big pieces that so often gets left out of the conversation, especially when it comes to government, is the faith community. And this is a place where there is an implied trust and there's a relationship that already exists.
1: Well, I do want to talk about the fact that for all of you, this is personal because, as you've all alluded to, you are all parents. This is an issue you all care very deeply about. And I'm just curious how that experience of being parents has changed, has impacted how you see maternal health. Governor Sanders, why don't you start it off?
22: Certainly, being a mom, I think, influences everything I do. I firmly believe I'm a better governor because I'm a parent. Every decision I make, I know will have a direct impact on the life of my kids, as well as every kid growing up in my state. That's not something I take lightly. And I am living a lot of the decisions, as are you. I mean, we were talking just before, our kids are the same age. So when we're, you know, working on getting phones out of the classrooms, we're fighting that at home too. When we're working on, you know, trying to do certain things, we're living that in real time.
1: Governor Moore, how has being a dad impacted how you see this critical issue of maternal health?
9: Being a dad has impacted everything about my life. It's given a sense of perspective. But, you know, it's especially when it comes to maternal health, it's also reminding me of the importance of making sure that we have representative voices in there. Mm-hmm. You know, I think about it in context of my own mom, right, who is an immigrant single mom. who is an angel. There are also just certain nuances of being a man that she couldn't teach me because she didn't know it, right? So I had to learn it from other people. I think the same thing with my daughter, who I love with all of my heart, my 14-year-old daughter. And there is nothing that I won't do for her. I also know that there's certain nuances of being a woman that I can't teach her. And that's part of the takeaway from the policymaking conversation, where there's so much that we can do, but if we're not making sure that impacted communities aren't just the subject of the conversation, but are actively part of the conversation, we're going to miss things.
1: Olivia, I'm going to give you the final word. How has being a mom impacted and informed your passion for addressing this issue of maternal health?
6: So our kids are 8, 5, and 3. I'm thrilled to say we're sleeping through the night now. It's a little more fresh, and I have so much privilege, right? I am healthy, thank goodness. I have resources. I have family, and it was still so hard. But just seeing how much help I needed when I had all that privilege was just a rude awakening in how hard this is for millions of Americans who we really count on to raise the next generation of Americans.
1: And our thanks to them for that incredible conversation. You can watch my full Common Ground conversation with Governor Sanders, Governor Moore, and Olivia Walton at meetthepress.com. That is all for today. Thank you so much for watching. Happy Mother's Day to my mom, my mother-in-law, and all the moms out there. We'll be back next week because if it's Sunday, it's Meet the Press.

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2: Here's your LEX 18 Storm Tracker forecast. It's going to be a warm Sunday with highs in the middle 70s, as we'll see increasing cloud cover as the day goes on. There is a chance for a few showers later on this afternoon and maybe a rumble of thunder if you're lucky, but I do think a lot of us are going to be fairly dry on this Mother's Day. Overnight, temperatures fall down to the upper 40s before we'll be near 70 once again, start off the work week, and trending fairly dry. I'm meteorologist Patrick Herrien on Lexington's news, traffic, and weather station, 97.3 WVLK.
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